over there as a group together. But I was very fortunate to have spent a little bit of time in Europe before going to Moscow. So when it came time to go for my study period, I took a 3-day train trip from London to Moscow. And that meant that at the end of the 6 weeks, I had to take a 3-day train ride from Moscow back to London in order to catch my plane back to Florida. At the end of the study period, my classmates all got on a bus together to go to the airport, but I needed to get to the train station. And I was anxious about the trip because it had been such an arduous journey on the way out to Moscow. And so I decided to treat myself. Instead of going to the metro, I decided to stick my arm out and try to hail a car that would drive me to the train station. And I always wonder, given what happened next, what would have happened if I had decided to take the metro? But I didn't. I stuck my arm out and immediately a guy in a cream-colored Lada pulled over. Now, he wasn't a taxi driver. He was a regular old Muscovite who was trying to make a few extra rubles by giving a stranger a ride. And this happened all the time in Russia and still does, as far as I know. So we agreed on a 5-ruble price. I threw my backpack in the car and he drove me to one of the biggest train stations in Moscow because this was an international train station. And when we got there, he surprised me by offering to go in with me and get my ticket sorted out. And I was very surprised by this. I knew that this was above and beyond the 5-ruble service. But I was so glad when we walked into the lobby of this train station that I had taken him up on his offer. And again, this is another moment where I wonder what would have happened if I had said no to his offer. But I didn't. I said yes. And when we got in there, it was just mass chaos. It was impossible for me as a foreigner to understand what was going on. There were hundreds of people in this lobby all milling around, some of them with duffel bags full of live chickens. And in front of each kassa or ticket window, there were 50 or 100 Russians just in a disorderly mob in front of all these windows. I would have had no idea what to do. But he grabbed me by the wrist and he pulled me up to the front of one of these lines. And he and the ticket taker immediately started yelling at each other like they had been interrupted in a fight that they had been having and were now resuming it. They're just screaming at each other. And I can't figure out what's going on. I'm just standing there looking around. I'm kind of stunned. And after a little while, he turns to me and he looks very cheerful and he says, there is small problem with ticket. Your train, it will be a little bit late. Oh, I think. Well, that's too bad, but you know, this is an interesting setting here. I can stand to stay here and watch people for 3 hours or, you know, maybe even 6 hours. That's not the end of the world. You expect those kind of things when you're traveling. So I said, oh, well, how late? And he says, September 25th. What? I said. Now, I'm no good at math, but I know this is August 16th. And September 25th is over a month away. What am I supposed to do for more than a month by myself in Moscow? I realize that I don't know anybody in this entire country now that my school group has left. I have no money except for a couple of traveler's checks, which are useless because in communist Russia, traveler's checks aren't really a thing. And I have no place to stay. I mean, maybe in America, I could lurk around in all-night cafes or movie theaters or libraries or something, but this is Soviet Russia, and loitering, hanging around with no place to go, will get you sent straight to Gulag. So I'm thinking all of this, and he has handed me my bag, and he's walking away. And so I just yell, kind of without thinking. I yell, hey, wait. And he turns around. Yes, he says. And I tell him what's going on. And he has this very classic, broad Slavic face, like real Russian. And he gets this very sly look on his face. And he says, oh, well, then you must come home with me. And I realize he's right. I must come home with him. We'll be right back.
So we walk out back to the car and I throw my backpack in the back seat and get in the front seat. And we're driving down the road and he is looking very cheerful. And he says, "You are 20, you say? That is well. I am 21. My name is Dmitry Orlov and I am famous actor." Right, I think to myself. You, Dmitry Orlov, with your cruddy Lada and your dorky acid-washed jeans and your scruffy face, I am sure you are a famous actor, but you know, I'm from America and everybody knows that Americans love movies because Hollywood is in America after all, right? So yes, I am just so sure you're a famous actor, but you're also the only thing standing between me and the gulag. So, okay, great. A famous actor. Wow, that's neat. We're driving down the road and we're going through the city and then he turns off onto a slightly smaller street and then he turns off onto an even smaller street. It's a residential area. Maybe he lives here, but then he turns off onto something that isn't even really a street. It's just a path through this enormous field of dry grass. And it's like the kind of path that my grandfather used to walk cows down in North Florida. It's got two rutted tracks where the tires go and then grass in the middle. And there are no buildings. There's no one else around. And I think to myself, here we go. Already. And I'm clenching my fists. I'm ready to spring on this guy. When we pull up behind this blue Olga and Dmitry cuts the engine. And I look at him and I say, "Dmitry, what are we doing here?" And he says, "This is line for gas. I am sorry it is so long." "Wow," I say, and I get out of the car and climb up onto the hood. And way off in the distance, I can see some sort of edifice that looks kind of like a toll booth with people milling around it and cars parked underneath it. So I get back in the car and I'm thinking, you know, maybe this guy isn't an actor, but maybe he's not a homicidal rapist either. Maybe he's just a nice guy who is trying to help and who needs gas. We sat in this line for 3 hours waiting for gas. And eventually, after a long time, I had finally exhausted all of the questions that I had about this gas station. Like, why is this gas station line so long? Is this the only place in the entire country to get gas? How did you know it was here? There are no signs. What, is gas rationed? Is this the only day that you can get gas? Why are there so many people here? What if you had something that you were supposed to do? Are you just supposed to sit here all day and wait for gas? Look, this line is really long. There are 5 bays up there to pull the cars into. Why don't they make 5 short lines instead of 1 really long line? It would take so much less time and be so much more efficient. Dmitry, this is a really bad system. Finally, I was out of questions and I just sat there in grumpy silence while Dmitry, sanguine in the driver's seat, beat out a Queen song on the steering wheel and hummed along. He seemed like he was used to this. At one point, I reached into my pocket and pulled out a pack of cigarettes. "Can I smoke?" I said. "Niet," said Dmitry, who looked terrified. "Smoking is impossible. We will explode." I started laughing. "Dmitry, did you know that in America we make a distinction between not allowed and not possible? But here you don't. Here, if something is not allowed, it's also physically not possible. Isn't that interesting?" Dmitry looked like he was sorry he had picked me up. "Do you understand what I'm saying?" I asked him, leaning forward and raising my voice just a little. "Da, da, понятно. My English is very good because I have been in many films." Finally, after 3 hours, we pulled up in front of Dmitry's apartment on Moscow's Ring Road. The whole day had been wasted, fighting with the ticket taker at the train station and waiting for gas. I was exhausted and starving. I didn't much care what waited for me at Dmitry's apartment. As long as I did not have to wait in a line, I would be fine.

0: We climb up the stairs and go in the door, the front door of his apartment. And we're in this brightly lit foyer that has a hallway running off to the right and off to the left. And directly in front of us is this living room that is behind a pair of French doors. And this living room is stuffed full of antiques. And as we come in, two of these antiques, a man and a woman of about 70 years old, look up at us expectantly. And Dimitri says to them, "This is Robin. She is an American girl, and she is going to be staying with us for a few days." And the two people nod, and Dimitri shepherds me off to the right to his room. We get in his room, and we sit down together on his bed, and I say to Dimitri, "Dimitri, your roommates are certainly old. Where did you find them?" "They are my parents," he says. And then he grabs me in a tight embrace and gives me a big sloppy kiss on the mouth. "Mmm," he says. I pulled away and tried to look chaste. I said the one thing I could think of that would help him understand that this is not where we were going with this. "Oh, Dimitri," I said, "as much as I would love to kiss you, I cannot. I have a boyfriend back home." "Eh, it's okay," says Dimitri. We sit there in awkward silence for a couple of minutes, and I'm looking around the room, which looks like the room of any 21-year-old boy anywhere. There are tennis shoes and piles of clothes, books and record albums scattered all over the place. There are celebrity snapshots taped up on the wall, Paula Abdul and Arnold Schwarzenegger. But wait a minute, I notice. These things that are pinned to the wall, they're actually photographs taken from an actual camera. They're not cut out of a magazine. And who is this person in these pictures giving Arnold Schwarzenegger a manly hug and Paula Abdul a big drooly kiss? It's none other than Dimitri, my Russian rescuer. "Dimitri," I say, tapping him on the shoulder, "what are you doing in these pictures with Paula Abdul and Arnold Schwarzenegger?" "Eh, I told you," he says. "I am famous actor. I come from family of famous actors. Is what we do. Maybe you have seen this film, Terminator 2. I was second man who gets blown up in opening sequence." "Wow," I said, "the second man who gets blown up." I had indeed seen Terminator 2, but I did not remember this scene. "Dimitri," I said, "that's really cool."
1: "Yes," said Dimitri, "it's cool."
0: I spent that night, which was Friday, as well as Saturday and Sunday night, with Dimitri and his family. I slept in the living room on the sofa with Nick, the family's much-loved collie. In the mornings, I would get up and go into the kitchen and sit with Dimitri's mother as she made me blini, or Russian pancakes. During the day, Dimitri would take me to his cousin's dacha, where he lent me his prized possession, a denim jacket with an Elvis Presley pin on it. He took me to an Armenian pizza place, where we had pizza with potatoes and mayonnaise on it. I met all of his friends. I went to all of the major Russian cultural sites. Basically, he was touring me all around the country. He was a great host, but I was really nervous. "Dimitri," I kept saying to him, "please, you have got to take me to some airline offices so I can see about getting a ticket out of here. I have got to be in London by Tuesday because my plane is taking off on Tuesday." "We will go after we visit the Novodevichy Monastery," he would say. "Turgenev is buried there." On Sunday morning, I got up and went into the kitchen for my morning cup of tea and blini, and his mother came and sat down next to me with a serious look on her face.
1: "Eh, Robin," she said, "will your family be coming over?"
0: "For what?" I said.
1: "For the wedding," she said.
0: Oh, no. I didn't know what Dimitri had been telling his family to make my presence in their house acceptable, but clearly it was time to have a serious talk with him. Sunday night, I sat him down on the couch. "Dimitri, I have got to go home. I have got to catch a plane on Tuesday from London. This is Sunday night. Tomorrow is my last chance.
1: if you won't take me to some airline offices, I am going to have to go by myself. Please, Dimitri. I have a family at home and a boyfriend. They're going to be worried about me if I'm not on that plane. I miss my family. I realized that this was true and started to cry. Dimitri agreed that tomorrow morning he would take me to the Aeroflot offices, and I went to sleep on the couch that night, feeling anxious, but a little relieved. The next morning, I woke up at 6:58, according to the clock on the side table. I lay under the warm duvet and tried not to think about what was before me that day. I tried to concentrate on the patterns that the light made on the walls. But slowly the tension began to creep in. This was my last chance. If I didn't find a way to get out of this country, I was going to miss my plane, and then how would I get home? You are stranded in Moscow, about to be married off to the stranger whose couch you're sleeping on, I thought. Things really cannot get any worse. Literally 5 seconds after I formed this thought, the French doors to the living room flew open and Dimitri burst in. He was running around in circles and pulling at his frizzy blonde hair, and he seemed to be near tears. "Get up! Get up!" he screamed at me. "Put on your pants! We have got to get out of here now! Get up!" This was so out of character for Dimitri that I almost laughed. I pulled the covers up to my nose and watched him run around the room some more. In his distress, Dimitri had apparently completely forgotten how to speak English. "Gorbachev kaput!" he screamed. "Voina na ulitsya! Voina na ulitsya!" I got out of bed and went over to the window, which looked down on Moscow's Ring Road, which is a main thoroughfare in Moscow. There was a woman in a black coat walking her terrier down the sidewalk, and the morning was still and quiet. "Dimitri," I said, turning to him, "there is no war in the streets. What are you talking about? What is going on?" "Perevorot!" yelled Dimitri, resuming his running in circles. "Perevorot!" Then he burst into tears and ran out of the room, leaving me alone with the quiet morning. Perevorot was a word I had never heard before. I knew that the prefix pere meant around, but I had no idea how to puzzle out the meaning of the rest of the word. I reached for my red Katzner's dictionary that I carried with me everywhere and sat there, flipping through it until I found the word. Now I know that this word, along with every other word in the dictionary, had to have a bunch of information with it, like an in for noun or different meanings, or maybe a sentence showing how it's used. But I swear, when I looked at this word, the meaning of that word was there all by itself, in all caps, in a font that was several sizes bigger than the other words around it. When I looked at that word and the meaning clicked into focus, it made a noise that other people could hear. "Perevorot," it said. "Revolution." "Oh," I said, closing my dictionary. Suddenly, things had gotten a whole lot worse. I ran from the room and turned right into the hallway, headed toward the kitchen. When I got to Dimitri's parents' room, I skidded to a stop. His father was sitting on the edge of the bed, still in his nightclothes. He had a radio cradled in his lap, from which came the bombastic pronouncements of an angry-sounding man. I stood there and watched, saying nothing, as tears fell from this man's face onto the radio. It didn't seem right to say anything. I didn't want him to know that I had seen him. So I continued running toward the kitchen. Surely I would go in there and I would see Dimitri's mother and we would have a cup of tea and we would sit and talk in the sunny kitchen about the plans for the day or the upcoming wedding. When I got to the kitchen, Dimitri's mother was standing frozen in front of a sizzling pan of blinis, the spatula out in front of her. And she was listening to the same man on a radio on the sideboard. I spun around and ran back toward Dimitri's room. I was scared, but what I really was confused. I needed some information about what was going on. Who were these people who had made my Russian family cry? What do you mean, Voina no ulitsia? What is this revolution? Dmitry was sitting on the couch in the living room watching television. I sat down next to him. On the screen, 6 or 8 men sat at a curved desk in front of a gray background. All of them looked tired. Several of them looked scared. The man in the middle, who was clearly in charge, was reading from a set of prepared notes. I couldn't understand what he was saying, but it was clear from his tone that the jig was up. He was chastising us for our stupid mistakes. No more, he was saying. Dmitry, I whined, shaking his shoulder. What is going on? He is saying, is over, said Dmitry. He is saying, communism is coming back and things are going back to the way they were. Dmitry, I said, jumping up and frantically throwing things in my backpack. You have got to take me to the U.S. Embassy. Do you understand? You've got to take me to the embassy. Yes, okay, said Dmitry, standing up and numbly walking out of the room. I stood with Dmitry and his parents in the foyer as we put on our outside shoes. As he handed Dmitry the keys to the car, his father said, get her out of here. And I couldn't tell if he meant it for my benefit because he was worried for me and he wanted me to get home, or if he was saying it because he was worried for them, because suddenly an American houseguest was no longer a novelty, but a liability, and maybe even a deadly one. I felt like a grenade with the pin pulled as his parents hugged me gingerly. We went downstairs to Dmitry's car and got in. We drove a ways down the road and pulled up in front of the U.S. Embassy. I showed my passport to the guard at the gate and went into the lobby. There was a man of about my age standing behind the counter. Can I help you? He said. I sure hope so, I said. Listen, you must know what's going on outside, and I'm not here to ask you for help or for money or anything like that. I just need some advice. I told him the particulars of my story, and when I was done, I said, what would you do if you were me? He kind of snorted, and then, I am not making this up, he said, dude, you're f***. I was astounded, but in too much of a hurry for his reply to really register. So I said, can I use your phone? Do you have $4? He said. I turned on my heel and ran out of the embassy. That avenue for help had been cut off. I had to figure out what else to do. I got back in the car. Where to now? Said Dmitry. Dmitry, take me to British Airways, please. I have no idea why I said this. I didn't even know if there was a British Airways office in Russia, but I figured my own country had turned its back on me, and the safest place to ride out what was apparently a coup would be with the British. So Dmitry starts driving further down the ring road. We go about a quarter of a mile before we have to stop because these blue barricades were up in the middle of the road blocking things off. I was in a big hurry. This was Monday. I had about 24 hours to make it out of Moscow to London. But still, I got out of the car with Dmitry. A short ways away, we could see a big, pristine white building that was set in a big plaza. Dmitry, what is this building? I said. It is Russian White House, he said to me, where President lives. We walked across the plaza toward the building. It was early in the morning, maybe 9 o'clock, and there were only about 50 people there. As the day wore on, the crowd would swell into the hundreds of thousands, but at this point it was still small. There were a couple of bored-looking policemen standing on the plaza smoking cigarettes, and 3 or 4 cameramen running around taking shots of the small crowd and of the big white building. I watched the cameramen filming and suddenly I had an idea. If I had been at home watching this unfold on CNN with my family, I would have had much more information about what was going on. I would have heard a story that went something like, this morning, communist hardliners placed Gorbachev under house arrest and have barricaded themselves in the White House. They assert that the reforms of perestroika have gone too far, too fast, and are trying to overthrow Gorbachev so that communism can return. Today, when I tell this story, people say, oh, how wonderful that you got to witness this historic event. But back then, for me, And for the 50 or so people who were standing there watching this unfold, we had no idea what was happening. We only knew that it was bad. But these cameramen, I thought, if they're here filming, they must have some idea of what they're filming, some kind of context to put it in. So I ran across the Ring Road to the main plaza of the White House, and I accosted each one of them, one after the other. And all of them desperately tried to get away from me as I blocked their view of history in the making. They tried to duck and parry and avoid me, but none of them were successful. I grabbed all of them by the shoulders and yelled, "What is going on? Do you know? Do you know?" into their surprised faces. And as I was doing this, it occurred to me that I was yelling my question not at the cameraman, but I was looking straight into the lens of the camera. And I remembered thinking about the absurdity of this as I was doing it and how audiences in Toulouse or Seoul or Hamburg would be shocked when the face of a hysterical American suddenly burst into their broadcast. None of the cameramen could tell me anything. None of them spoke English. "No, no, nine, nine," they all screamed, desperately trying to get away from me. "Hey," I thought pathetically, "I bet I'm on TV somewhere right now." Then a much darker thought occurred to me. What if CNN is here right now? I looked around nervously, and they film me, and my mother, who I was absolutely sure would be watching, sees me. I'm not even supposed to be in Moscow right now, and definitely not at a coup. If my mother sees me on TV, I am going to catch it when I get home. I turned and ran back across the Ring Road to the Riverfront Plaza in front of the White House and tried to blend in with the crowd, which had swelled to several hundred people by now. I stood at the very front of this crowd with Dmitry and watched as a group of Russians carrying a tri-colored banner climbed the stairs of the White House and started chanting something. "Dmitry," I said, "what is that they're holding? What are they saying?" "That is Russian flag," said Dmitry. "They are saying, 'We will sooner die than give up our country.'" The question of whether or not they'd have to hung there between us. "Dmitry," I said for the thousandth time that morning, "what is happening?" This time Dmitry seemed to know. He spread his arms out wide. "You are witnessing the death of my country," he said. And then he started to cry. After a while, the Russians holding the flag left, and a man dressed as a priest climbed up the steps of the White House and began addressing the crowd. "Dmitry," I said, "who is that guy dressed like a priest?" "He is priest," said Dmitry. The crowd got bigger and bigger, and it was angry. Several thousand people were pressing at my back, and people in the back of the crowd were shouting angry things that I could not understand. A very old woman materialized next to me, and she seemed particularly angry. Every couple of minutes, she would look at me and make an emphatic pronouncement with which I would just as emphatically agree. I was afraid of the crowd, afraid of what it would do, but I couldn't leave. There was no question. I had to see what would happen.

What happened was this. After about an hour of standing there, an enormous whale went up from the crowd. We looked to the right, and coming toward us on the ring road, which was directly in front of me, were 24 army tanks. I counted them. 24 tanks is a lot of tanks, especially when they are driving right up to where you are standing. The crowd surged backward as the tanks pulled up on the ring road right in front of us, separating our riverfront plaza from the plaza that led up to the White House. When they had distributed themselves along the ring road in between the crowd and the White House, they turned off their engines. Their guns were pointed at us, and it was clear that they were there to fire on us. But it was also clear that they didn't plan to fire on us just yet. I had never been this close to a tank before. As the crowd first surged backward when the tanks came and then surged forward again as they grew used to their presence, my body was pressed directly up against this tank. I took some comfort in the fact that the guns of the tanks stuck way out behind me. When they started shelling, they wouldn't immediately hit me. I began scrutinizing the body of the tank, looking for a way to climb up and over it when they started shooting. We all stood there for about 15 or 20 minutes, wondering what to do. And then the old lady next to me did something astounding. Without a word to anyone, this tiny little lady grabbed a hold of the tank and hoisted herself up on top of it. She scrambled up the side of it and to the hatch on the top, and she began banging on the hatch. "Show yourself," she hollered. "I demand to speak with you." After a few moments, the hatch began to rotate, and then it was lifted up and back by a thin white arm. The head and shoulders of a very young, very frightened-looking boy popped out of the top of the tank. The old woman wasted no time. "Vor," she said, placing her thumb between her index and middle fingers and making a fist. This was a gesture I had seen many times in Russia and knew that it was what people did when they were calling out a thief. "You are a thief. Shame on you," she said. "This is a terrible shame upon you." The young soldier looked frightened, and he also looked embarrassed. Here he was, the captain of a deadly, powerful tank, and he still could not escape the wrath of his grandmother. In fact, he called her grandmother as he tried to respond to her. "Grandmother, grandmother," he said, "forgive me. I mean you no harm." This had no effect at all on the old lady. "This is a terrible shame upon you," she said again. "You are here to shoot us, to shoot me. You are going to fire on your own people. This is a terrible, terrible shame," she said. I could not stop thinking about this old lady, about the courage she had to come down here, about the obvious risk that she gave no thought to. "That's it," I thought. "If I ever make it out of here, if I ever get home, I am going to vote in every single election that ever happens. I will travel to other people's towns to vote in their elections." Maybe it is just choosing between the lesser of two terrible evils. Maybe it is just a symbolic gesture that has no real effect. I don't care. I will vote in every election for the rest of my life, and I will do it as a gift to you, this old lady who is clearly about to be shot by this embarrassed, irritated soldier. Because most certainly she was. These 24 tanks were here to put down this protest, just like they had in Hungary in 1956 and in Czechoslovakia in 1968. This was the Soviet Union. They didn't negotiate with protesters. And soon, this young man would grow tired of being humiliated and yelled at by this old lady in front of all these people. And he would climb out of his tank and stand on the top of it. And he would pull out his army-issued pistol and he would fire it in shame and terror directly into the people gathered at his feet. He would hit the old lady in the face or the chest, and we would catch her as she tumbled to the ground.
The sound of the gunshot would cause the crowd to riot, I knew, and people would begin desperately trying to escape by throwing themselves into the dirty Moskva River that was right behind us, but it would be too late. I had to get out of here, and I had to get out of here now. I began looking around for a way to escape before what was just about to happen happened. And as I looked around, I noticed something that was amazing. On every single one of the 24 tanks, people were doing exactly what this old lady had done. They were climbing up onto the tanks and they were talking to the soldiers that were inside the tanks. I saw a group of middle-aged housewives sitting around the opening of one tank, calmly and patiently talking to the soldier inside. I saw a businessman in a cheap brown suit, ridiculously still holding on to his briefcase, talking to one of the soldiers inside of another tank. All of these people were older or middle-aged. They were people who had lived their entire lives under the slow rot of communism, and they knew what it meant. They knew what it meant to go back to the way things were. They sat there, an older, wiser generation of Russians, trying to talk some sense into their offspring. They were engaged, quite literally, in the argument of their lives. After a few minutes of this, an older soldier, a couple of tanks to the left of me, came out of the hole of the tank and stood on the tank with his pistol. "Enough," he said. "That is enough. Get back. Get back."

and they pointed instead at the usurpers in the White House. An enormous cheer went up from the crowd, and I burst immediately into gasping sobs. Dimitri, who had been standing beside me the entire time, was ecstatic. He grabbed me in a hug and lifted me off my feet. Crying, he smiled at me. "Let us go get your ticket," he said.

I made it to London on Tuesday and back to Florida in time to start my senior year of college 2 days later. My Russian professor gave me an A for the semester before it even started. I learned three things from my experience with the failed coup in Moscow. The first one I learned is that I have to vote. It's true, voting doesn't solve everybody's problems. Maybe your votes won't count. Maybe your votes will be lost or thrown in a ditch. Maybe the candidates that you have to vote for are all the same. In the Soviet Union, 99% of the citizens voted. They voted for Khrushchev and they voted for Brezhnev. They voted for Chernenko and Andropov and Gorbachev and Yeltsin and Putin. But voting isn't the only thing that you have to do in order to secure your rights and your freedom. It's a start, but it's not the finish. What you have to do, the people of Russia taught me on August 19th, 1991, is you have to be willing to risk yourself to preserve your freedoms. The coup in Russia by hardline communists took 3 days to fail. And looking back on it now, it seems inevitable. It seems like there was no way that the freedoms that these folks had won would ever be put back into a gray box and locked away. But it was because the people were willing to go out and put themselves in physical risk that they were able to do what they did. Without being willing to risk your own safety to secure your own freedom and others' freedom, voting can be just an empty shell. Your right to vote can always be taken away, as we've seen with gerrymandering and as we saw with the Supreme Court case that gutted the Voting Rights Act. Voting is just the start. In a country like Russia, it's not the end. The third thing I learned is that Russia was the place for me. I knew I had to go back. And 2 years later, I did. And that is when things really got interesting.

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1: Lot's Daughter Dreams of Her Mother by Opal Moore. In my dream of rose, each turn glitters. The road remembers your footsteps. Each night is crossroad, and I must choose a Babylon burning or be cursed or reason. Mother, this choosing is hard. 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Which sacrifice? 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Your memory intersects the spine where I stand with my white feet upon your heart. You are my road. You are my cross and crossing. You are my reaching back and my intention. You are my genius, my bedlam. You are my beginning. You are my death in full scribe. What if I came upon you in the road, sealed in the gray ash of your indecision, abandoned by angels, death caught in full scribe, like walking liberty, your torch is what you left behind. The crime of knowing your place, the place you knew, secret coupling, birthing blankets, a baby's sloppy open smile, first pains of blood, sex, betrayals, broken feathers, knowing what is human. You turn, look back, they say. They cannot say what you saw. I am your daughter. I lie down beside your husband. My flesh turns to water and salt in his dreams. 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

0: angels. 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
1: I heard of J.J. Renouth through the National Storytelling Festival, but it turns out she lives near Athens.
2: I want to tell y'all a story about a bad little Cajun girl. One time down around Saint-Martinville, there was a young woman. She was très jolie. She was very pretty. Now, she got to be of a marrying age, and all the people began to whisper behind her back because, you see, she didn't want to get married. And the people called her Marie Jolie. She didn't want to get married, no. She wanted to have adventures. She wanted to see the world. Now, her mama started getting worried about this thing. She didn't want that girl around her house the rest of her life. And after all, Marie Jolie was already 18 years old. She was an old maid. So she decided she was just going to have to choose a husband for that girl. She called her daughter to her side. She says, Marie Jolie, she says, since you won't pick a man, honey, I'm going to pick one for you. She says, I'm going to have a great big fat old dough. We're going to have a big old party, and we're going to invite every eligible man in the whole entire parish. I'm going to put this pumpkin up on that branch of that tree up there, out in the middle of the river. And whatever man can get that pumpkin, oh, Sherry, he's going to be your husband. Well, Marie Jolie said, oh, well, Mama, I guess that's as good a way as any of picking a man. And so they had the contest. And I mean, fellas came from all around to see that pumpkin and get that girl. Woo, because Marie Jolie was très jolie, if you know what I mean. Now, they all came, but among that crowd, there was one who really stood out. I mean, he was a tall, dark, handsome, good-looking devil, if ever there was one. And Marie Jolie kind of poked her mama in the ribs, and she said, woo, mama, she said, I hope he gets the pumpkin. Well, they had the contest, and each man went up, and they all fell down. They couldn't get that pumpkin until it came time for that good-looking stranger. And, ooh, he whipped up that tree, got that pumpkin, and before she knew it, Marie Jolie was a married woman. Well, they started off down the road in his wagon. They're driving along, and things began to get a little bit strange, because every time she would look at her husband, she saw he was getting uglier and uglier and uglier. Well, they're driving along, and she's getting a little nervous about this. The road's getting darker and darker and darker, and they came around a bend, and all of a sudden, a man stepped out. And he had a big, tall hat on, and his face was all in shadow. And he pointed a bony finger, and he said, give to me the horses which I lent you. And her husband said, chin, chin. He said, take your horses. And so the man unfastened the horses and led them away. And all of a sudden, Marie Jolie felt her husband's eyes upon her. She turned, and he said, Marie Jolie, get yourself down, hitch yourself to the wagon and pull us home. Well, whew, she's pretty scared, you know. And so she got down and she hitched herself to the wagon. And she began to pull them all the way home. Well, at last, they got there. And she found herself face to face with her brand new mom-in-law. And her husband said, Marie Jolie, stay here, see no one, go no place. My mama will take good care of you. And with that, whoo, he disappeared. And there was Marie Jolie with her new mama-in-law. And she said, please, tell to me, why is my husband so strange? And the mama-in-law said, oh, Paul, Shari, oh, I hate to tell you this thing, but Shetty, you have gone and made a terrible match.
3: What? What do you mean?
2: Oh, Shetty, I hate to tell you this thing, but Jean-Pierre, you have gone and married the devil.
3: What?
2: the devil? You just trying to break up my marriage, old woman. You just jealous. Oh, Shetty, you don't believe me. Come with me and I'll show you. And she took Marie Jolie into the house and she opened up a secret door. And when Marie Jolie looked inside, she saw the devil's former wives all hanging from a hook. Please tell me, how can I escape from this place? Please, I don't want to end up like them. Tell me how to go away, please, please. Shetty, this is what you must do. You must feed the rooster which wakes Monsieur Diable, the devil. 3 bags of corn instead of 1. The rooster will oversleep. And then, softly, softly, Shetty, at dawn, creep out and fill your apron with 6 dirty eggs. They will protect you. But, Shetty, be careful. Don't take the eggs that are clean. They're a bad luck. And so, Marie Jolie did, as the mama-in-law told her to. She fed the rooster the corn. The rooster overslept. The next morning, Marie Jolie was creeping out. She filled her pockets full of those 6 dirty eggs, and she was just tiptoeing out of the gate when all of a sudden, that rooster woke up and began to crow, cock-a-doodle-doo, cock-a-doodle-doo, Monsieur Diable, wake up, vite, vite, your wife is getting away. Well, Marie Jolie began to run as fast as she could run. I mean, she was burning rubber to get out of that place. Faster and faster and faster and faster, and she looked behind her, and she saw fire and smoke. Well, she knew who that was. And she took one of those eggs and she flung it over her shoulder and it landed with a huge boom. And there sprang up a fence as high and wide as the eye could see, made of wood. Well, her husband ran up to it and he screamed in anger. And he ran all the way back home to get his mighty golden axe that would cut through anything. Ran back and he cut through that wall. Once again, he was in hot pursuit of Marie Jolie, and she was running, running, running faster and faster and faster. Her heart was pumping. Her blood was like ice in her vein. She looked over her shoulder, and she saw fire and smoke. She took another egg, whizzed it over her shoulder. Kaboom! Another wall as high and wide as the eye could see, this time made out of stone. The devil screeched in anger, took his golden axe, chopped it down again, and once again was running after her. She's running, running, running, running as fast as she can go. Her heart is about to give out. And she looks over her shoulder, more fire and smoke. Takes a third egg, throws it over her shoulder. Kaboom! This time there was a fence made of iron as high and wide as the eye could see. The devil chops through it with his axe. She's running, running, running. She looks over her shoulder and this time she sees the devil as he really is. He's dropped his disguise. She sees his forked tail waving about. She sees his cloven hooves raising puffs of dust. His horns are glinting in the sunlight. His eyes are burning yellow. And all over he's covered with red scales. He looks something like a boiled crawfish. Well, she was so scared. She was so frightened that she took those last 3 eggs and she threw them in the air as hard as she could go. But she wasn't looking what she was doing. And they fell down, boom, boom, boom, right at her very own feet. And all of a sudden, there was a huge, mighty snake and river. It was the Mississippi. Well, she knew she couldn't swim that river. It was too wide. And here was her husband, the devil, coming up on her. And all of a sudden, she looked out right there in the middle, right there. There was an old grandmama cocodrilo, an alligator out there just floating in the water, soaking up some sun, you know. And she called out, grandmama, grandmama, sauve ma vie, grandmama. Save my life, aide-moi, help me, grandmama. And the alligator swam up to the bank. And the alligator spoke. She said, oh, Marie Jolie, you are numb. How can I help you, Jean-Fille?
3: Please, Grandmama, help me get to the other side, please. I'm being chased. I'm being chased by the devil, and here he comes. Please, Grandmama, help me. Vite, climb on my back. I'll swim you to the other side. Well, Marie Jolie climbed on that alligator's back. Shoom, she's riding that alligator across that river. Alligator took her to the other side. Now here comes, oh, Monsieur Diable, the devil, and he's running up to the bank, and he begins to call out, Grandmama, Grandmama, aide-moi, Grandmama. Help me, Grandmama, and I'll give you anything you want. Grandmama swimming. Oh, it's you, Monsieur Diable. You are known. How can I help you? Vite, vite, take me to the other side. My wife is getting away. Oh, mais oui, certainement. Climb on my back. Vite, vite, I'll take you to the other side. And so the devil climbed onto that cocodrie's back, and she began to swim him across the river. But when she got to midstream, all of a sudden, Grandmama ducked under the water, and the current took the devil kicking and screaming downstream. He couldn't swim. There's not too much water where he's from. Well, some people say he landed down there around New Orleans. But that's another story. And as for Marie Jolie, well, she made it to the other side, and before she passed into the next life, well, she had many adventures and she saw many things. And after that time, the people called her Marie Esprit, Marie the Spirited One. And when the folks would say, Marie, why is it that you never did get married again? She'd just smile and say, well, you know, when you've been married to one devil, there's no need to go out looking for another one.

0: Marie Jolie by singer-songwriter and obviously storyteller J.J. Renault.
1: The Heart of a Woman by Georgia Douglas Johnson. The heart of a woman goes forth with the dawn as a lone bird, soft, swinging, so restless on. Afar over life's turlets and vales does it roam in the wake of those echoes the heart calls home. The heart of a woman falls back with the night and enters some alien cage in its plight and tries to forget it has dreamed of the stars while it breaks on the sheltering bars.
0: That's our show. So this is David Oates saying goodbye and thanks for listening to Wordland.

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0: 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When you roll out of bed, bleary-eyed and groggy, if you're like me, the first thing on your mind is getting something to wake you up. 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

That was John McCutcheon doing The Night That John Prine Died off of his CD, Cabin Fever, which I told you I would try to remember to bring this week. My name is Maggie Hunter, and you're listening to Just Folks here on WUGA. You'll be hearing tonight just kind of a mix of old-time Americana. And now that Thistle and Shamrock won't be following me, which makes me sad, I might put in a little English and Irish. All right. Next, we're going to hear from Rising Appalachia, two very talented young ladies from Atlanta who now, I think, live in Asheville. And I don't know if the other one's still in New Orleans or not. But anyways, you're going to hear Calling Me Home, a song by Alice Gerard, and a Congolese song called Yaya Bangui.

That was the amazing voice of John Paul White with She's Got a Heart Like a Kite. John Paul White used to be in a band with Joy Williams. They called themselves the Civil Wars, which somehow this morning I realized that's kind of an oxymoron. I mean, wars are very the opposite of civility, aren't they? Anyhow, but I miss that band. They were so good together. But now they both have solo careers and they're both excellent artists. So, well, maybe it doubled the music. All right, before that, not after, but before, you heard Gillian Welsh and David Rollins doing Oh, the Wind and the Rain, and Woody Guthrie singing Pastures of Plenty. Well, next we're going to one of my favorite songwriters, Dar Williams. And this is off of a double CD with, it's just called, Her Greatest Hits Compilation. But the first CD has her singing with friends. So in this one, she's with Patty Larkin doing her song When I Was a Boy.

That was Phil Oakes off an Smithsonian compilation of folk singers doing a song Changes. Before that, Rising Appalachia did a funky cover of Cluck Old Hen, and John McCutcheon sang his pandemic song, 6 Feet Away. Well, now, excuse me, we're going to the soundtrack of an excellent movie, if you like stories of, you know, with lots of great music in it. And this is from the movie Songcatcher. It's Dolly Parton and actress Emmy Rossum doing a song called When Love Is Young.

Ah, a happy ending. That was Susan McCown. I hope I'm saying it right. Oh, hey, Susan, come on, stop that. Anyways, it was a song called Caledonia. Before that, you heard a set of tunes by Dave Swarbrick and Martin Carthy. The tunes were, for those of you who care about these things, I'm hoping you're listening anyways, Bride's March from Unst, True Lover's Lament, and Lord Inchquin. I never know if I'm saying those sounds right. Anyways, we're going to leave you with a bit of the Danish string quartet playing a Danish folk song called Vistemuen. Thank you so much for listening, and we'll see you next week here on the radio.

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8: Good morning, me Martinez. When you're a little kid, you'll wear anything to support your favorite team. That's why 5-year-old Mexican soccer fan Santi was wearing a red, white, and green Christmas sweater outside their training facility in the summer heat to match the colors of El Tri. A Mexican sports network found him, and striker Santiago Jimenez gave Santi his own personalized jersey and an invite to watch the team in Estadio Azteca. So it sounds like Christmas came early for Santi. It's Morning Edition.
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3: 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I'm Steve Inskeep.
8: And I'm A. Martinez. Most parents of young adults say they use smartphone apps to track their locations. That's according to a new survey out today. NPR's Allison Aubrey wondered, does that make parents feel more at ease or more stressed out?
10: Imagine it's a Sunday evening in the 1980s or early 1990s, and there's a queue for the payphone in the hall of a college dorm. Students line up, waiting their turn for a brief check-in with parents. That was typical, says Lauren Steinberg, a psychology professor at Temple University.
11: I think the norm would have been, you know, to have maybe a weekly phone call, probably not more frequently than that. But I think that parents and their adult children are much closer emotionally these days.
10: From what he observes as a professor, technology has led to a pretty dramatic shift.
11: To the point where sometimes during midterms or finals, the students have to kind of block their parents from texting them because they're interrupting them too much.
10: Sarah Clark is co-director of the new University of Michigan survey released today. She explains they surveyed about 1,500 parents of 18 to 25-year-olds.
12: The first thing we asked was whether they use location tracking, and I was just shocked. 52% do that. And when they do it, the majority of time it is location tracking is always on.
10: Many cited safety or peace of mind as a main reason to track, but about 25% of parents acknowledged that tracking may cause anxiety more than reassurance. Clark says the problem arises when parents use tracking as a way to micromanage.
12: Hey, why aren't you in class? I thought you had to work at 9 o'clock. Weren't you going to exercise today? That's a signal that that's a parent who's having difficulty making that transition.
10: From parenting a child to parenting a young adult. There's no right or wrong, and each family has their own way of communicating. But these experts agree tracking should not be used as a form of surveillance.
11: This period of the late teens and early 20s is a really important time

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6: But people are behind them. NPR's Joanna Kakissis reports on an elite Ukrainian unit launching those drones.
7: We're driving on a dirt road deep into a vast field that's somewhere in eastern Ukraine. We stop in the middle of that road and see soldiers in body armor. They are carrying something that looks like a jet that's about the size of a small car.
8: This is our beautiful drone.
9: Beautiful drone.
8: Yeah.
7: We've just arrived here with the long-range strike team. We are dressed like we should be on the front line, and the sun is setting, and we're just waiting. The team is part of Ukraine's unmanned systems forces. The unit's commander uses the military call sign Charlie. NPR is identifying the soldiers in this report by call sign at the request of Ukraine's military, which cites security reasons. Commander Charlie started running this unit 3 years ago when Ukrainian drone technology was in its early stages. Now, he says, these drone systems are very effective. Our defense forces do lack cruise and ballistic missiles, but our drones have really influenced the course of combat operations, and they have hit our enemy hard. Ukraine's long-range drones can travel 800 miles and have repeatedly targeted the lifeblood of Russia's economy, oil. Ukrainian President Volodymyr Zelensky says Ukraine knocked out nearly 40% of Russia's primary oil refining capacity in May. The Kremlin, however, has dismissed claims that these drone strikes have hurt Russia's economy. In the farm field, soldiers are hammering in temporary launch pads for the drones. A soldier with a laptop checks the flight plan and other logistics.
9: It's getting darker and darker. There's several drones in a row here. One, two, three. I count at least three.
7: Another soldier, he uses the call sign Push, tells me he's launching drones every night.
10: Every day we can see our work, the result of this work, and it's really motivate us every day. The best work in the world.
9: Why?
10: Because, you know, we are doing a lot of damage for our enemies, and it's everything we need right now.
7: Further down the dirt road, soldiers are placing drones on launchers. Commander Charlie says this used to take half a day. Now everything happens so much faster, he says. I compare it to a pit stop in a Formula One race. It's now totally dark out. A team wearing headlamps and infrared goggles starts up a motorcycle engine connected to the launcher by a cable. A soldier whose call sign is Yuki explains the setup. We need to create a high takeoff speed for the drone to fly, he says. And this is how we do that. The soldiers rev up the engine. And then comes a flash of fire. The drone flies up into the night sky.
9: There goes number three.
7: One after another, more drones are launched.
9: Number five.
7: Zelensky has often called these long-range drone strikes Ukrainian sanctions. Yuki says, so you've now seen our sanctions in motion. Let's hope we will finally force the Kremlin into a peace that is fair to Ukraine. The Ukrainian military won't say where these drones are going, only that the targets are hundreds of miles away in Russia or Russian-occupied Ukraine. Russia intercepts most of these drones, but some do get through. Commander Charlie confirms his team worked on drone strikes that hit an oil refinery outside Moscow last month. A strike, Charlie says, felt like justice. Because, he says, the residents of Russia's capital experienced firsthand what happens in our city.

0: On the next Fresh Air, author Eddie Glaude on America at 2:50. We'll talk about his new book, America USA, and the story he says this country keeps telling about itself, from Frederick Douglass in 1876 to this 250th year, and what we choose to forget. 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
1: 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It's 10 minutes before the hour. I'm Sean Polite, and you're tuned in to Morning Edition on your local public radio station, WUGA. The Athens-Clarke County School Board made some personnel changes at its most recent meeting. Alexia Ridley has details in 15 minutes. It's 69 degrees in Athens, and the Marketplace Morning Report is next.
2: I'm Indira Lakshmanan. Congress failed to extend warrantless wiretapping to surveil suspected terrorists abroad. Critics say losing that tool puts us at risk as we host the World Cup in July 4th.
3: This is a time of risk for the American people. And so we're going to shut the lights off on this program and put at risk the American people.
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8: From Marketplace in Washington, I'm Kimberly Adams. The U.S. and Iran have reached a tentative deal to end the war and reopen the Strait of Hormuz. Pakistan, which has served as a mediator, says the agreement will be signed on Friday in Switzerland. Marketplace's Nancy Marshall-Genzer explains what comes next.
9: Details of the agreement are scarce. We don't know who will control the strait, if there will be any restrictions on traffic or tolls. Iranian officials apparently think they'll be regulating traffic through the strait with Oman. So there's a lot of uncertainty that's likely to show up in the price of oil. We could be in for another week of volatility. And even if the strait does reopen on Friday, shipping won't go back to normal right away. It could take weeks to work through the backlog of vessels waiting to go through the strait. And they'll have to leave carefully, dodging the mines that still have to be cleared away. That could take weeks or months. It could take even longer to get the flow of natural gas through the strait back to normal. Iranian missile strikes knocked out some of Qatar's gas export facilities. It's expected to take years to get them fully back online. I'm Nancy Marshall-Genzer for Marketplace.
8: Let's do the numbers. Oil prices dropped in response to the news, with Brent crude now trading at $83 a barrel. Dow, S&P, and NASDAQ futures are up in the 0.8% to 1.9% range, with the Dow future up 422 points. Later this morning, we are going to get the latest snapshot on the housing market from the perspective of home builders. Their sentiment ticked up a bit in May after a 14-month run of negative outlooks. Here's Marketplace's Mitchell Hartman with more.
10: Spring hasn't sprung for the housing market, says Jessica Louts at the National Association of Realtors.
11: This spring housing market really feels tepid, like there's a wet blanket on it.
10: Mortgage rates are up since the Iran war began, with the 30-year fixed hovering around 6.5%. And while home prices aren't going up as much as a few years ago, they're still going up. The median existing home hit an all-time high for May, $429,000.
11: It's still very difficult for a home buyer to come into the market. They have to have a household income for the typical price of a home well over $100,000.
10: It's likely to remain tough, especially for first-time buyers, says Robert Dietz at the National Association of Home Builders.
12: Historically, the price-to-income ratio in the housing market should be 3-1. When the price-to-income ratio is close to 5-1, it is that much more challenging to save up the down payment to be able to qualify for a mortgage.
10: Meanwhile, as younger first-time buyers get priced out, older repeat buyers have the advantage. Jessica Louts says 25% of existing home sales are now all cash, up from 15% before the pandemic. And a lot of those buyers are baby boomers, flush with home equity and stock market gains. I'm Mitchell Hartman for Marketplace.
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13: For decades, the Great Salt Lake in Utah has been drying up due to farms diverting water from the rivers that fill the lake and increased evaporation and drought made worse by global warming. Amy Scott, host of the Marketplace podcast, How We Survive, recently tagged along with a team of cloud seeders in Utah racing to save the lake.
14: When I first met Augusta Storico in Salt Lake City back in February, he was fresh off an early flight from L.A.,
15: the old cloud seeding commuter, LAX to SLC.
14: Dorico is the 25-year-old founder of Rainmaker, a company trying to save the Great Salt Lake by seeding clouds with silver iodide to produce more precipitation. With his long blonde mullet and cowboy boots, Dorico could easily pass for LA hipster or Utah rancher. The company's headquarters are in El Segundo, California, where Dorico lives. But recently, they expanded into a 30,000-square-foot facility here in Salt Lake.
15: All right, you want to skedaddle?
14: We pile into a big SUV. It's almost an hour's drive east to the cloud seeding site in Camas, Utah. So I get the backstory. Dorico says, though cloud seeding has been around since the 1940s, scientists hadn't been able to prove beyond a doubt that it produced precipitation that wouldn't have happened anyway, until recently. In 2023, Dorico went to a weather modification conference.
15: I did myself no favors at that conference because I was wearing a Kid Cudi Kanye West collab hoodie, and I had the haircut, and I was 23. I like to say that I set expectations low with my appearance so that I can pleasantly surprise people in conversation later.
14: It was there he learned about a recent experiment using radars and airborne sensors that showed unambiguous evidence of man-made precipitation. That was the aha moment for Dorico. Shortly after, he started Rainmaker. Today, the company has almost 120 employees and has operated in 6 states and on 4 continents.
15: It's a little bit broken up overhead, which is not ideal for cloud seeding.
14: We arrive at a ranch where a team is prepping a drone for flight.
15: Take off. That is our quadcopter ascending for a cloud seeding mission here in the Wasatch in Camas, Utah. So what we can do now is we can walk back to the van and we can monitor the temperature and humidity in real time to see how juicy that cloud is looking.
14: But it's kind of a bust. The clouds are too diffuse to produce snow. Dorico says it will take conservation efforts, too, to save the Great Salt Lake. Over the course of the season, they were able to verify they produced about 30 acre feet, or 10 million gallons, in the main watershed that feeds into the lake. The current deficit is as much as 1 million acre feet. In Camas, Utah, I'm Amy Scott for Marketplace.
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16: Broadcasting live from the campus of the University of Georgia, this is your local NPR station, WUGA Athens, 91.7 and 94.5 FM, a broadcast service of the University of Georgia. It is June 15th. I'm Joseph Mazzola with a look at some of the stories coming our way in the 7 a.m. hour. Governor Kemp is backing Lieutenant Governor Burt Jones in his quest to win the race for governor's office. Jeff Dontre has more on that story in 4 minutes in our local newscast. And big news in the war with Iran. On social media, Trump says that a deal between Washington and Tehran to end the war is, quote, now complete and will be signed on Friday. Carrie Kahn has the details in 7 minutes on WUGA. Then, some politicians think China is funding local opposition to U.S. data centers with little to no evidence.
17: I think in this case, the people talking about data centers are real people with real passions and real perspectives and real opinions.
16: That story coming up in 21 minutes here on WUGA. And after that, a new survey from the University of Michigan asks parents about their use of technology to track their adult children ages 18 to 25, including using always-on location tracking on their smartphones. That's at 7:45. We've got those stories and more coming up after the top of the hour on Morning Edition from NPR News and WUGA. Right now it's 70 degrees here in Athens. The latest headlines are just about 30 seconds away.
14: Some people are placing winning bets on prediction markets because they're using insider knowledge. Two cases include a Google engineer and a member of the Special Forces. It can have an impact on the country as a whole.
18: We're leaking information to the world by not combating this type of insider trading, and that could have a whole host of consequences for how we conduct foreign policy.
14: That's on the next On Point.
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9: Live from NPR News in Washington, I'm Korva Coleman. The U.S. and Iran have reached an agreement to end the war. President Trump says it will reopen the Strait of Hormuz. He says there will be a formal signing of the deal this Friday in Geneva. The text of the agreement has not been released. There appear to be outstanding issues, including the fate of Iran's nuclear program. President Trump is now flying toward France to attend the G7 summit. NPR's Eleanor Beardsley reports security will be tight.
20: Thousands of protesters turned out Sunday in neighboring Geneva, Switzerland, against what they say is the over-concentration of political and economic power in G7 nations. The French town of Évian-les-Bains is under lockdown and practically deserted as it prepares for the arrival of leaders from the U.S., Canada, France, Germany, the U.K., Italy, and Japan. The 2 days of meetings will be secured by thousands of French riot police, cybercrime, and anti-terrorism squads, bomb disposal units, drone pilots, helicopters, and close to 1,000 military personnel from the French Air and Space Force. Eleanor Beardsley, NPR News, Paris.
9: Before he left, President Trump hosted a UFC fight night on the White House lawn last evening for his 80th birthday. The White House says it was to celebrate the nation's 250th birthday. Trump's critics say he brought a brutal sport to the White House, but thousands of fans showed up to cheer. Karim Zidane says this is a big step forward for the mixed martial arts organization.
21: The UFC is making a significant statement here. It's a political one, saying that it has emerged as a true political force within America, and it's reaping those benefits. It just recently signed a memorandum of understanding with the State Department. They're going to begin these sports diplomacy initiatives. That is formally integrating the UFC into foreign policy, into its soft power strategy.
9: He spoke to NPR's Morning Edition. The president's name has been removed from the Kennedy Center in Washington, D.C. Trump had ordered his name to be placed on top of former President John F. Kennedy's on the Kennedy Memorial Center for the Performing Arts. NPR's Debbie Elliott reports Trump's name was removed after he lost a court battle.
22: The grounds of the Kennedy Center were quiet Sunday afternoon. Blue striped tarps remained draped over the building's marble facade, where workers had removed the letters spelling Donald J. Trump and in compliance with a court order.
23: They should never have been up in the first place.
22: Teacher Monica Brooks says she wanted to see the center restored to being named solely for President John F. Kennedy.
23: It's a memorial for a dear president that died. You know, it's like putting his name on his grave. You know, it's bizarre.
22: A federal judge ruled only Congress has the authority to change the name. Debbie Elliott, NPR News.
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24: With WUGA News, I'm Jeff Dontre. Governor Kemp is backing Lieutenant Governor Burt Jones in his quest to win the race for the governor's office. Sunday's endorsement came with less than 2 days before Election Day. In a YouTube short video, Kemp said Jones has been a strong ally over the past 8 years and knows how to get things done. Although Kemp and Trump are now aligned on their candidate for governor, the two leaders are at odds over who will win the GOP race for the U.S. Senate. On Sunday, Trump formally endorsed Mike Collins in his runoff with Derek Dooley to decide who takes on U.S. Senator John Ossoff in November. And late Sunday morning, Ossoff responded with his own social media post, calling both Collins and Dooley Trump puppets. The Clark County School Board made some personnel changes at its most recent meeting. Alexia Ridley reports.
0: Board members voted for District 9 Representative Mark Evans to replace Dr. Mumby Anderson as president. Anderson is stepping down from the post but remaining on the board. Additionally, former district employee John L. Simpson received a majority of votes to fill the District 8 seat being vacated by outgoing board member Nicole Hall, who is resigning effective June 30th.
1: I am a lawyer here in Athens, so often looking at policies, looking at laws, looking at how they are applied. Because sometimes when they're written, their application and how people perceive them are different than how they're written. So I think that makes me a qualified candidate here tonight.
0: Three Athens-Clark County residents applied for the position.
24: For Alexia Ridley, I'm Jeff Dontre, WUGA News.
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3: It's 7:06 here in Athens. You're listening to Morning Edition on WUGA. Good morning. I'm Joseph Mazzola. Some politicians claim China is funding local opposition to U.S. data centers, with little to no evidence backing that claim.
17: I think in this case, the people talking about data centers are real people with real passions and real perspectives and real opinions.
3: NPR's Jeff Brumfiel has more on that coming up in 15 minutes. Today we've got sunny skies here in Athens in the morning and cloudy afternoon skies with highs in the upper 80s. And tonight we'll see mostly cloudy skies with a low around 67 degrees. Tomorrow we've got mostly cloudy skies and a chance of rain with highs in the lower 80s. It's currently 70 degrees here on the UGA campus. 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
1: It's June 15th. 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I'm Joseph Mazzola. In state news, late Sunday, Governor Kemp endorsed Lieutenant Governor Burt Jones in Jones's race against Rick Jackson. We've got more on that in our local newscast at 8:04. And on Today in History, Robert Falcon Scott's ship, the Terra Nova, set sails from Cardiff, Wales on June 15th, 1910, bound for Antarctica. Though they succeeded in reaching the South Pole, a Norwegian expedition led by Ronald Amundsen had beaten them, and none of the crew members would make it back to the Terra Nova. Crew member Lawrence Oates' sacrifice has been dramatized in the song A Gallant Gentleman by post-rock band We Lost the Sea. His last words before leaving the tent were, "I am just going outside, and maybe some time." Also in 1963, Soviet cosmonaut Valentina Tereshkova became the first woman to travel in space. 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
6: And I'm Steve Inskeep. Good morning. The drones that Ukraine uses to defend itself against Russia and to attack Russia are, by definition, unmanned, but people are behind them. NPR's Joanna Kakissis reports on an elite Ukrainian unit launching those drones.
7: We're driving on a dirt road deep into a vast field that's somewhere in eastern Ukraine. We stop in the middle of that road and see soldiers in body armor. They are carrying something that looks like a jet that's about the size of a small car.
8: This is our beautiful drone.
9: Beautiful drone.
8: Yeah.
7: We've just arrived here with the long-range strike team. We are dressed like we should be on the front line. And the sun is setting, and we're just waiting. The team is part of Ukraine's unmanned systems forces. The unit's commander uses the military call sign Charlie. NPR is identifying the soldiers in this report by call sign at the request of Ukraine's military, which cites security reasons. Commander Charlie started running this unit 3 years ago when Ukrainian drone technology was in its early stages. Now, he says, these drone systems are very effective. Our defense forces do lack cruise and ballistic missiles, but our drones have really influenced the course of combat operations, and they have hit our enemy hard. Ukraine's long-range drones can travel 800 miles and have repeatedly targeted the lifeblood of Russia's economy, oil. Ukrainian President Volodymyr Zelensky says Ukraine knocked out nearly 40% of Russia's primary oil refining capacity in May. The Kremlin, however, has dismissed claims that these drone strikes have hurt Russia's economy. In the farm field, soldiers are hammering in temporary launch pads for the drones. A soldier with a laptop checks the flight plan and other logistics.
9: It's getting darker and darker. There's several drones in a row here. One, two, three. I count at least three.
7: Another soldier, he uses the call sign Push, tells me he's launching drones every night.
10: Every day we can see our work, the result of this work, and it's really motivate us every day. The best work in the world.
9: Why?
10: Because, you know, we are doing a lot of damage for our enemies, and it's everything we need right now.
7: Further down the dirt road, soldiers are placing drones on launchers. Commander Charlie says this used to take half a day. Now everything happens so much faster, he says. I compare it to a pit stop in a Formula One race. It's now totally dark out. A team wearing headlamps and infrared goggles starts up a motorcycle engine connected to the launcher by a cable. A soldier whose call sign is Yuki explains the setup. We need to create a high takeoff speed for the drone to fly, he says. And this is how we do that. The soldiers rev up the engine. And then comes a flash of fire. The drone flies up into the night sky.
9: Goes number three.
7: One after another, more drones are launched.
9: Number five.
7: Zelensky has often called these long-range drone strikes Ukrainian sanctions. Yuki says, so you've now seen our sanctions in motion. Let's hope we will finally force the Kremlin into a peace that is fair to Ukraine. The Ukrainian military won't say where these drones are going, only that the targets are hundreds of miles away in Russia or Russian-occupied Ukraine. Russia intercepts most of these drones, but some do get through. Commander Charlie confirms his team worked on drone strikes that hit an oil refinery outside Moscow last month. A strike, Charlie says, felt like justice. Because, he says, the residents of Russia's capital experienced firsthand what happens in our

0: The Athens-Clarke County Unified Government welcomes the community to celebrate Independence Day at the Star Spangled Classic on Saturday, June 27th at Southeast Clarke Park. 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
1: 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I'm Valerie Kaler. As a kid, pianist Sean Tirada Young was impressed when he visited his dad's office at the hospital.
2: You pass by dozens of research labs filled with beakers, test tubes, microscopes. That view was a world that I wanted to spend even more time in.
1: Young was inspired by the explosion of new discoveries in neuroscience, like how the brain and spinal cord control movement.
2: And that seemed to fit perfectly with the type of athletic involvement that is required of us as pianists.
1: Sean Tirada Young, our young artist in residence on neuroscience and music, later this hour.
3: Welcome to Your Classical's Rhapsody in Black from APM, where we turn up the voices of Black artists in the world of classical music. I'm Vernon Neal. He makes the piano sound like a spaceship, an orchestra like a living, breathing city. Herbert Jeffrey Hancock was born in Chicago on April 12, 1940. He was a gifted young musician. He performed a Mozart concerto with the Chicago Symphony Orchestra at age 11.

Later, he double majored in music and electrical engineering at Grinnell College. Those twin loves, acoustic mastery and an engineer's curiosity, would define his career. Hancock cut his teeth on the Blue Note label early on. He then joined Miles Davis's second great quintet. That's where he helped rewrite post-bop language and reimagined the rhythm section as a conversational engine. But Hancock's musical imagination wouldn't stop at jazz. In the 1970s, he brought synthesizers, clavinet grooves, and funk sensibilities into orchestral thinking. Hancock won an Academy Award for his score to Round Midnight and continued composing for film and the concert hall alike.

Beyond awards and records, Hancock built platforms. He served as a UNESCO Goodwill Ambassador and helped establish International Jazz Day. He received a Kennedy Center honor in 2013, and recently, he earned the 2025 Polar Music Prize.

Listening to Herbie Hancock's music is an exercise in curiosity. When you dive into his musical catalog, you'll hear how the potential of what's possible can be rewired. This is Rhapsody in Black from APM, with technical assistance from Joshua Savageau and support from Julie Yamacher. 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

0: The Prelude for Strings by Julia Perry. James Blatchley led the Experiential Orchestra in concert in New York City. Julia Perry wrote that in 1946 when she was 22 years old. She wrote over 100 works in her brief life, but so far only 21 have been published. Julia Perry died without a will, and no heir to the estate could be found, so there was no one to grant permission for her works to be distributed and played. That's about to change. In December of 2024, a nonprofit called Videmus, led by Dr. Louise Toppin, acquired the rights for all of Perry's music. Videmus will publish all her works in partnership with Boosey & Hawkes over the next few years. This means orchestras and ensembles will finally be able to perform and record her works. I am very much looking forward to hearing more of Julia Perry and sharing it here on PT. In a moment, back in the studio with our young artist in residence, Sean Tirada Young. This is Performance Today from APM.
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0: Welcome back. I'm Valerie Kaler in APM's Maud Moon Warehouser studio with PT Young Artist in Residence, Sean Tirada Young. Welcome back, Sean.
4: Glad to be here.
0: You got some more music for us, a pair of pieces, actually. Sean, what can you tell us about what we're going to hear?
4: Well, you will hear as a pair first the opening piece of Robert Schumann's Forest Scenes, aptly titled Entrance. The second of the pair is Minako Tokuyama's Musica Nara. I felt that this pair works incredibly well because in this case, we will be exploring an entrance through Schumann's perspective into this array of Japanese historical landmarks and artifacts that are depicted through music in the tastes of Minako Tokuyama.
0: Here is PT Young Artist in Residence, pianist Sean Tirada Young, playing Entrance to the Forest from Schumann's Forest Scenes.

0: 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We've got more performance today coming up here on WUGA, and then at noon, it's Fresh Air.
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2: My opponent here was the only commissioner who voted against our affordable housing plan that we have.
3: The housing plan was only talking about apartments, triplex. It was not talking about single-family homes.
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4: Tchaikovsky often spent his winters away from the brutal cold of Russia. February of 1880 found him in one of his favorite destinations, Italy. While he enjoyed the relative warmth in the Eternal City, he was not getting a lot of sleep. Probably had something to do with all the wild parties, parades, singing, drinking, dancing, and general merrymaking taking place right under his window in the streets of Rome. Carnival season was in full swing. From APM American Public Media, this is Performance Today. I'm Valerie Kaler. Although he didn't find much rest, he did gather a bunch of melodies, which became Tchaikovsky's Capriccio Italien. It's on the way.
5: Live from NPR News in Washington, I'm Korva Coleman. President Trump has just arrived in France to attend the G7 summit with leaders of other industrialized nations. He's expected to discuss the deal his administration has reached with Iran to stop the war. Some nations in the Mideast have welcomed the deal. Duri Buscarin reports Iranians are expressing relief and anger.
6: Hardliners opposed to the deal accused Iran's top negotiators of betraying the country's former supreme leader, who was killed in U.S.-Israeli airstrikes in February. But many Iranians critical of their government reacted to the deal with a sense of grim relief. In one voice note sent to NPR by a woman who asked to remain anonymous due to the risk of arrest, she said she supported the war at first because she thought it would bring regime change. But the people who pay the price of war are everyday people, she says. It's better that we just continue the current dog-like life we have. We don't need a constant danger of death on top of it as well. If the regime can't be defeated by war, then why should there be a war at all, she says. For NPR News, I'm Duri Buscarin, Istanbul.
5: Before he left for France, President Trump hosted a UFC fight night at the White House last evening. NPR's Mara Liasson has more.
7: The president celebrated his 80th birthday with the entertainment he wanted, an unprecedented and violent mixed martial arts spectacle. Fighters were seen warming up barefoot in the ceremonial rooms at the White House. The fight was controversial. Trump's critics say instead of focusing on the UFC fight, a new White House ballroom, or a triumphal arch, Trump should be telling Americans how he plans to lower inflation, keep rural hospitals open, or make it easier to buy a home. But the White House says Trump, like all presidents, can do more than one thing at a time, and they point to Trump's announcement of a deal with Iran to end hostilities and the fact that right after the cage match, he flew to France for the G7 summit. Mara Liasson, NPR News.
5: The British government has announced it is banning social media for children under 16. British Prime Minister Keir Starmer also announced restrictions on gaming services and live streaming. NPR's Fatima Al-Kassab has more from London.
8: Snapchat, TikTok, YouTube, Instagram, and X are among the platforms that will be banned for children in the UK by early next year. British Prime Minister Keir Starmer announced the ban in a televised statement from 10 Downing Street.
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8: He said this full ban was not a decision he had taken lightly, but that it was the right choice because, he said, social media is making children unhappy and unsafe. Fatima Al-Kassab, NPR News, London.
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10: With WUGA News, I'm Jeff Dontre. Two major last-minute endorsements in Republican runoff elections in Georgia. Late Sunday, Governor Kemp endorsed Lieutenant Governor Burt Jones in Jones' race against Rick Jackson. Paired with a coveted endorsement from President Donald Trump last summer, Kemp's backing gives Jones support of the two most powerful Republicans in Georgia politics from different sides of the party. On social media, Kemp cited working alongside Jones for nearly 15 years and expressed his confidence in Jones putting hardworking Georgians first. Kemp and his wife Marty released a video Sunday saying Jones will give voters a clear choice this fall against the Democratic gubernatorial nominee, former Atlanta Mayor Keisha Lance Bottoms. Democrats said in a statement that Kemp's endorsement of Jones adds, quote, even more chaos to this already messy GOP primary, end of quote. The Republican race for governor has drawn roughly $160 million in spending, with over $100 million spent by Jackson alone. The second endorsement brought President Trump's backing to Mike Collins in his runoff against Kemp-endorsed Derek Dooley. In a post just after midnight Sunday, Trump said Collins has his complete and total endorsement. In reaction, Collins said he would be the one to unseat Democratic U.S. Senator John Ossoff. Dooley later responded that while he respected Trump, he still expected to defeat Collins. Late yesterday morning, Ossoff called both Collins and Dooley Trump puppets who made themselves unelectable and terminally inseparable from the toxic president. For WUGA News, I'm Jeff Dontray.
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4: 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I'm Valerie Kaler. So glad to have you here for today's musical adventures and discoveries. On the way this hour, a trip to Texas for an American wind quintet and a stop in Georgia with a story about a composer's wake-up call. Speaking of which,

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1: The tiny town of Round Top, Texas, population 90-ish, hosts a yearly summer festival and institute. The festival is the public-facing part that you and I get to see and hear, and the institute is what's happening behind the scenes every day for 6 weeks. Daily rehearsals, master classes, concert prep. The young musicians who participate have access to a 200-acre campus with parks and gardens and a nature reserve, an extensive collection of rare books and manuscripts, and like many summer festivals, the opportunity to work, learn, and play side by side with professionals. It is a pretty impressive undertaking. Near the end of the six-week institute is a Best of Chamber Music Showcase, 5 young artist ensembles featured in concert. Let's hear a performance from that showcase, a wind quintet, that's flute, oboe, clarinet, bassoon, and French horn, playing the Afro-Cuban Concerto by Valerie Coleman.

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0: Right now, a thought about the precarious emotional life of composers. There can be a nearly crushing sense of insecurity. And how an audience responds, or doesn't, to your music can have a huge effect on your own sense of worth. Through his 20s and early 30s, French composer Ernest Chausson thought he was doing all the right things. He went to the best schools, worked with the best teachers, but audiences in Paris were pretty indifferent to his compositions. Then, the piece we're about to hear premiered in the country next door, in Brussels, Belgium. Afterwards, Chausson wrote in his diary, quote, "I've never enjoyed such a success. I must believe my music is made for Belgians. I feel giddy and joyful. I think I'll have much more confidence after this." Here's the final movement from the piece that a Belgian audience enjoyed at its premiere, the Concerto for Piano, Violin, and String Quartet by French composer Ernest Chausson.

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5: 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Up next, we've got 2 hours of Here and Now, and then at 3 p.m., it's On Point on WUGA Athens.

0: 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Coming up on Here and Now, ballet can be a very conservative art form with the classics dominating in most dance companies. But Tamara Rojo is trying to shake things up in the San Francisco Ballet. That's after the break. Then, coming up at 2 o'clock on Here and Now, the U.S. and Iran say they've reached a diplomatic breakthrough that will reopen the Strait of Hormuz. Coming up, Peter O'Dowd speaks with former Defense Secretary Leon Panetta about what still needs to be negotiated this week before the agreement takes effect. That's coming up at 2 o'clock.
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2: It's Here and Now. Ballet can be a pretty conservative art form. Many companies perform Swan Lake, The Nutcracker, and Cinderella year after year. But every now and then, someone comes along and shakes things up. In San Francisco, one artistic director has been pushing past barriers for years, even if that's meant ruffling some tutus in the process. NPR's Chloe Veltman reports.
3: The fouetté turn is one of classical ballet's flashiest steps. The dancer balances on one leg, whips the other out to the side, and spins 360 degrees in the same spot.
4: I mean, it's crazy hard.
3: Dance writer Rachel Howard says there are 32 of these bad boys in Act 3 of Don Quixote. And Tamara Rojo could execute every one of them with technical precision

0: Paul Rudnick has always been obsessed with spy thrillers. 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
3: Some people are placing winning bets on prediction markets because they're using insider knowledge. 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
2: 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Two cases include a Google engineer and a member of the Special Forces. 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
6: It's Here and Now. We've been asking you a question for a few weeks now. What do you feel when you see the American flag? And we have gotten lots of responses, including one from Reverend Carol Burnside in Baltimore. She's an Episcopal priest and a quilter. Carol, welcome.
7: Thank you, Peter.
6: So when you see that American flag flying over your neighborhood or at an Orioles game or wherever you are, how do you react?
7: I feel proud. I sometimes also tear up a little bit because our country, which is great, is not as great as it could be. And that gives me some pain.
6: On your Facebook page, I noticed that you describe yourself as a curious priest and a quilter for racial justice, which is actually relevant here. You incorporate the flag into your work as an artist. What are you working on right now?
7: Right now, I'm working on my third piece that incorporates a flag. And this piece is for the 250th anniversary. It's not anywhere near finished yet. I've got a lot to do on it, but it will be two flags. One will be horizontal, the normal way we see the flag, and it will be bright and clear and beautiful. And the other one is made out of some fabrics that look like kind of like wood that's worn. So the old looking one will have some

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1: I'm Peter O'Dowd. 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
6: 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I'm your host, Colin Vereen. Coming up next at 3 o'clock, it's On Point. 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
7: Insider trading on prediction markets. That's when people take information from their own organizations, bet on it, and win big. Some of them have been caught. That includes a Google engineer in one instance and a member of the U.S. Special Forces in another. But they aren't the only ones.
8: This politician insider traded on his election and then said that he did it on purpose.
7: It's unethical, for sure, but in certain sectors, it can also have a larger impact on things like how the government spends money or even foreign policy.
9: In military and defense markets in particular, these kind of really rare bets paid off over half the time versus if you made these big long shot bets in sports or culture or other types of sectors.
7: I'm Meghna Chakrabarty. Today on Point, insider trading in prediction markets and its effect on the outside world. Stay with us.
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11: Live from NPR News in Washington, I'm Lakshmi Singh. The United States and Iran are confirming they have a preliminary agreement to end their war. The Memorandum of Understanding brokered by Pakistan and Qatar and due to be signed this week in Europe includes a 60-day ceasefire extension, ends at least a U.S. naval blockade in the Strait of Hormuz, and halts fighting in Lebanon, where Iran-backed Hezbollah had been fighting Israeli forces. Expressing cautious optimism, European leaders say they welcome the agreement reached between the U.S. and Iran. Terry Schultz has more.
12: EU leaders are calling the U.S.-Iran deal a potential breakthrough that they hope can lead to the end of Iran's nuclear and ballistic missile programs. European Commission President Ursula von der Leyen spoke ahead of the G7 meeting in France, calling, in addition, for Israel to end its attacks on Lebanon.
13: There can be no lasting peace while Lebanon remains in flames. We call for a genuine ceasefire and the full respect for Lebanon's sovereignty.
12: Von der Leyen says Europe is ready to play its part in helping to end the crisis. She added that it's reinforced concerns about what she called the weaponization of energy dependence, urging leaders to quickly find alternatives to shipping through the Strait of Hormuz. For NPR News, I'm Terry Schultz in Brussels.
11: U.S. stocks opened sharply higher this morning on hopes that the deal between the U.S. and Iran will soon allow oil to flow through the Strait of Hormuz. NPR's Scott Horsley has more on that.
14: Stocks are up and crude oil prices are down on news of the diplomatic deal to reopen the strait, which is expected to be finalized later this week. AAA says retail gasoline prices dipped to an average of $4.06 a gallon overnight. That's down about a dime from a week ago, but still about $1.08 more than before the war began.
11: It's NPR's Scott Horsley reporting. Much of the Pacific Northwest is under a heat advisory today. Christian Fodenwenzel of Oregon Public Broadcasting reports Portland is under an extreme heat warning.
1: Temperatures around 95 degrees are expected today, a level the National Weather Service says affects anyone who doesn't take action to avoid it. Mike Horner was filling the back of his truck with bottled water to hand out to homeless people during the heat. He says there are places around town to cool down, but going there means leaving things behind that often get stolen.
10: Sleeping bags, personal documents. Now all of a sudden you've got a person who doesn't have a house, doesn't have any ID, things that you need to get services, you know? I mean, it's really a cruel system.
1: Portland's local transit service, TriMet, says it won't turn anyone away who's traveling to or from a cooling center. The intense heat is expected to end Tuesday. For NPR News, I'm Christian Fodenwenzel in Portland.
15: U.S. stocks are sharply higher this hour. The NASDAQ is up now roughly 3% or 772 points. The Dow is up 580 points. The S&P's risen 128. It's NPR. African countries are repatriating some nationals from South Africa amid a renewed wave of xenophobic attacks. NPR's Kate Bartlett reports hundreds of Malawians are currently in a makeshift camp in Durban waiting to be repatriated.
16: Nigeria, Mozambique, and Ghana are some of the other countries that have already helped repatriate their citizens from South Africa in the past month as foreigners flee a rising tide of xenophobia. Several Mozambicans have been killed, foreign-owned businesses have been looted, and vigilante gangs roam the streets asking people for their identity cards. One of the groups leading the charge is called March on March. It has given non-South Africans a June 30th ultimatum to leave the country, or else. South African President Cyril Ramaphosa has condemned the violence while also vowing to crack down on illegal immigration. But the country is suffering from huge levels of unemployment and crime, and migrants have become an easy scapegoat. Kate Bartlett, NPR News, Johannesburg.
15: A Florida rescue group says the Wisconsin Beagle breeding farm at the center of high-profile animal welfare protests has agreed to shut down for good. Big Dog Ranch Rescue says it had taken custody of more than 2,000 of the Richland Farms beagles in April. It says now more than 400 remain and will be transferred to other sites starting next week. The group says some will be spayed or neutered before they are put up for adoption. Some beagles will not be transferred until August because they're still puppies. This is NPR News.
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17: With your Athens area weather for Monday, June 15th, I'm Colin Vereen. This afternoon, mostly sunny with highs in the mid-80s. Tonight, mostly cloudy with lows in the upper 60s. Tomorrow, Tuesday, mostly cloudy, a 50% chance of showers and thunderstorms that afternoon with highs in the lower 80s. Tuesday night, mostly cloudy, a chance of showers and thunderstorms with lows in the mid-60s. 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
7: Manuel Fabian knew something was going terribly wrong by Sunday, March 15th, because that's when the death threats started rolling in.
18: You're going to make us lose $900,000. And we'll invest even more than that to finish you.
7: He told CBS's 60 Minutes that the threats weren't only against his life. One message made it clear that Fabian's family wasn't off limits.
18: He also wrote details about my siblings as well. He said, I know how often you visit your family.
7: But why? His life had been pretty normal just 5 days earlier. Fabian was a journalist in Israel, covering his daily beat, going home to his family. So what had changed? Well, nothing, really, except for one thing. On March 10th, Fabian started covering a story about a missile attack. It turns out people were making bets about those attacks. And that's what put Emmanuel Fabian and his family in the crosshairs. People were threatening to kill him simply because they wanted to win. This is On Point. I'm Meghna Chakrabarty. On Tuesday, March 10th, an Iranian ballistic missile crashed into the hills outside of Beit Shemesh, Israel. It's a city near Jerusalem. Videos showed an explosion in a wooded area outside the city. Times of Israel reporter Emmanuel Fabian wrote about the attack for the paper's live blog. He confirmed via rescue workers that no one was hurt, and he posted a video of the explosion. But for what is likely the first time ever in his career, Fabian later discovered that people were making bets against the likelihood of Iranian missiles landing in Israel. They were making those bets on a prediction market called Polymarket, a place where just about anyone can make a bet on almost anything, including matters of war, life, and death. Someone had made a bet against an Iranian missile landing in Israel on Tuesday, March 10th. Fabian's reporting meant that person would lose their money. As he told NPR, later on the day of the explosion, Fabian received an email. The sender asked him to change his reporting.
18: It was somebody asking me to sort of update the story that instead of a missile impacting the area, they wanted me to write that it was a fragment, an interceptor fragment, and not a full missile.
7: The next day, Wednesday, March 11th, another email from another sender, again asking Fabian to change his story. The sender wrote that doing so, quote, would be doing me and many others a great favor, end quote. Fabian received even more messages, and he was able to link some of them to accounts on Polymarket, specifically accounts betting on when missile strikes would land in Israel. And even though Fabian had no financial interest whatsoever in the missile strikes himself, the emailers began accusing him of market manipulation. And by Sunday, March 15th, it was those death threats. Hours after the first death threat came in, other messages resorted to even different tactics.
18: If you abide by my instructions and change it, then you can end with money in your pocket and this will all be over.
7: Fabian reported the threats to local police. He also contacted Polymarket directly, and the company publicly condemned the threats made against him. They said in a statement to the Times of Israel that, quote, this behavior violates our terms of service and has no place on our platform or anywhere else, end quote. Now, Fabian was, of course, rattled by the death threats, but he told NPR he's worried about more than just his life and his family's. Billions of dollars are being gambled on prediction markets now. How far will people go to guarantee that they win?
18: I think it's very problematic that we could be sort of in this new age where journalists could be pressured to change their reporting if they're, you know, promised winnings. And that's what's so worrying, that people could be using their information to place bets ahead of time and then having real-world consequences afterwards.
7: Real-world consequences, like maybe even business decisions, or elections, or even foreign policy. And the pressure does not only have to come from the outside. A growing and maybe even bigger concern now is market manipulation from the inside. What we're talking about here is insider trading on prediction markets. Now, I know that might not make sense because prediction markets don't deal directly in securities trading. They are betting platforms, so they aren't subject to the same regulations as the stock market. And yet people are using knowledge they have about their own organizations, small and big, like U.S. military big, to make bets on prediction markets. Well, Kate Nibbs covers this. She's a senior writer at Wired, where she talks about prediction markets, covers the future of media and AI as well. And she joins us from Chicago. Kate, welcome to On Point.
19: Magna, thank you so much for having me.
7: Tell me more what you think about the Emmanuel Fabian story, especially through your lens, you know, as a journalist as well. I mean, do you think we're going to be seeing more of, you know, pressure being put on journalists to change reporting to benefit bettors on prediction markets?
19: I absolutely do not think that this was an isolated incident. You know, I think about it a lot because I'm a journalist and I'm sort of waiting until I get a threat like this. But, you know, I've been covering prediction market space and online betting. And, you know, since sports gambling was legalized in the U.S., there's been a huge increase in athletes being threatened by sports bettors who are unhappy with how their play affected the finances of the sports bettors. And I think what we're seeing here with journalists now beginning to be threatened is like the natural consequence of the expansion of gambling from something that people do on sports to now with prediction markets. something people do on everything. So most of the major prediction markets, including Polymarket, they determine the outcome of the platform, like the contracts that they offer. They'll say, like, this is going to resolve based on reporting from credible news outlets. Uh-huh. So they're sort of pointing to the journalists and saying, you know, they're going to decide what's true or not. And so participants will be very aware that the outcome of these contracts will rely on how stories are reported. And specifically, it can come down to how individual journalists word their stories. And so that really leaves journalists vulnerable to threats from people that are pissed off that they worded something incorrectly.
20: Okay. That's so interesting. So I can see why that really puts a lot of pressure from people who are willing to, you know, exert that pressure. We should say that, like, it's obviously illegal to threaten someone's life based on their yes. work. but I imagine that the temptation to do that grows even larger when a person is engaging in a form of insider trading or using insider knowledge when placing bets on prediction markets. So that's really what we want to focus on today. And I was wondering if we could go to another example, because this one's quite eye-popping, I have to say. And it has to do with a master sergeant in the United States military, Gannon Ken Van Dyke. He was indicted back in April. And he's a special forces soldier in the United States Army. Can you tell us what he was indicted over?
19: Yes, this case is completely insane. And also, I'm a little surprised it's the only one at this point, because this is definitely something that is also not an isolated incident. So there is this special forces soldier. He gets arrested by the FBI. He is currently charged with using classified information about the capture of former Venezuelan leader Nicolas Maduro, using that information to make allegedly more than $400,000 on Polymarket. So the criminal complaint goes into detail about what the authorities believe this special forces soldier did. They think he was fully involved in what was called Operation Absolute Resolve, the operation to remove Maduro. So he had all of this very, very sensitive insider information about classified military operations. And the government alleges that he used that information, you know, had this Polymarket account, logs on, and just places a bunch of what looked to be at the time total long shot bets about what was going to happen with Maduro.
20: Yeah, can I just jump in here, Kate? Because I'm looking at the indictment right now. And again, we should emphasize this is an indictment. There hasn't been a trial yet. He pleaded not guilty. Interestingly, in the same courtroom that Nicolas Maduro had appeared in not long before that in New York. but I'm reading the indictment here, and it says, between the 27th through January 2nd, Van Dyke is alleged to have placed bets in that period, some of which were placed just hours before American soldiers entered Venezuelan airspace for the pre-dawn operation to oust and arrest Maduro. And then President Trump actually made the operation public that day, which is when Van Dyke allegedly made his $400,000 in winnings.
19: Yes. So, like, we are in a situation here where there are people operating on very elite levels in the military who are allegedly, as you mentioned, because he did plead not guilty, like, preparing for super sensitive special ops operations and simultaneously, like, surreptitiously logging onto Polymarket and attempting to profit off of those operations. And so then, yeah, so, you know, the government has charged him criminally and civilly. We will see how it all unfolds. But this is the first time that anyone has been arrested for doing this in the United States. And it, I think, will be the first of many, but we'll have to see.
20: It's interesting because U.S. Attorney Jay Clayton for the Southern District of New York said in a press release, said, quote, prediction markets are not a haven for using misappropriated confidential or classified information for personal gain. The defendant allegedly violated the trust placed in him by the United States government. Really interesting. Okay, so when we come back, Kate, I'm going to continue to focus, actually place a lot of focus on the military, because we'll have another guest who says that there's reason to, you know, share the same concerns that you have, Kate, about are there more cases like this where people are using, you know, governmental insider knowledge to place bets on prediction markets? And then, of course, the question is, could that manipulate the outcome of the actual events that they're betting on? So we'll be back. This is On Point.

0: 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Any good news organization should bring you points of view that you agree with and points of view that you don't. Facts you approve and facts that make you uncomfortable. Our job is to bring you the full picture in context so you can decide. This is NPR.
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2: My opponent here was the only commissioner who voted against our affordable housing plan that we have.
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5: You're back with On Point. I'm Meghna Chakrabarty, and today we are talking about insider trading on prediction markets, or maybe we shouldn't call it trading, insider betting on prediction markets, and especially what could potentially happen when the people on the inside, quote unquote, are using knowledge that they have from their work with the U.S. federal government. And Kate Nibbs joins us today. She is a senior writer at Wired, where she covers prediction markets, media, and AI. And now I'd like to bring in David Zaccone. He's co-founder of the Anti-Corruption Data Collective and an associate professor of political science at George Washington University. Professor Zaccone, welcome to On Point.
6: Hi, great to be here.
5: I would like to stick with the case of Master Sergeant Gannon Ken Van Dyke for a moment. Again, the Special Forces soldier who was recently indicted, because here's a little bit more information on what the Justice Department alleges. So the Justice Department says that between December 8th and January 6th, Van Dyke was involved in the planning and execution of the U.S. military's ousting of Nicolas Maduro. On or about December 26th, he creates this Polymarket account and starts placing bets on what's called, I guess, binary bets, either yes, no positions. And he makes bets on, will U.S. forces be in Venezuela by January 31st, 2026? Will the U.S. invade Venezuela by January 31st? Will President Trump invoke war powers against Venezuela by January 31st? And he initially betted, according to the Justice Department, some $33,000. And as Kate said to us a little bit earlier, walked away with $409,881. I just want your take on, you know, these were just yes no's. Do you think that they could potentially have had an impact on the operation itself?
6: I think absolutely, because at the end of the day, this young man was allegedly trading on insider classified information, and the rest of the world could see this, because one of the perhaps features of these prediction markets is that everything is on the internet, everything's on the blockchain. You can see these bets happening in real time. So if we as analysts and journalists and scholars can observe them, so can potentially America's adversaries, who can monitor markets that are related to American foreign policy. And if they pick up anomalies or outliers, these long shot bets, they could have access to the same classified information that this account is trading on, and perhaps change their behavior or respond in real time to the information that they're getting from places like Polymarket.
5: Okay, I'm going to ask you to hold that thought for a minute because I want to come back to it. But I understand that you believe there's reason to be quite concerned specifically about bets related to U.S. military actions?
6: Absolutely. So we're an anti-corruption, non-governmental organization, and we saw the same cases that everyone did around the world. We were curious about how common they are. Are there any patterns, or how frequent are people potentially betting on insider information? So like I said, everything's on the blockchain. We gathered all the data over the last 3.5 years, hundreds of thousands of markets and millions of bets. What we did is we classified things like politics versus sports versus culture. You can basically bet on anything on these platforms. And then we wanted to see whether or not these long shot bets, lots of money bet on kind of long odds, low odds probabilities. In polymarket terms, that means, say, 20% or 30% probability. And what we found was this incredible anomaly, which is that for military and politics markets, long shot bets succeeded over half the time, when really there should have been a maximum of, say, a third. And for long shot bets on politics or on culture or sports, they only succeeded around 14 or 16% of the time. So there's this discrepancy that we think there's something funny or suspicious going on, where that these really, really advantageous, profitable bets that shouldn't pay off are more likely to do so, specifically when they relate to military and defense.
5: I need you to tell me more, because you're saying that they're beating the odds quite significantly, right? If these long shot bets, which are supposed to have much, much lower odds, are, you're saying that they're winning sometimes as 50% of the time?
6: More than 50%.
5: More than 50%.
6: A hair over.
5: Okay.
6: Yeah.
5: Yeah, go ahead.
6: And
5: no,
6: that's
5: go
6: incredible, because
5: yeah,
6: there's a lot of money at stake. They're betting, you know, thousands of dollars, and they shouldn't win that often based on the probabilities that they're getting in the market.
5: What do you know, kind of what kinds of bets these are? Are they, because here's the thing about the prediction markets. And Kate, actually, let me turn this to you. You can pretty much make bets on like anything, right?
7: On Polymarket, it's very wide open, because the version of Polymarket we're talking about is actually, it's like considered a U.S. company, but it's actually offshore. It's crypto-based, so they don't always abide by the rules that the U.S. government has over what sort of commodities futures you can offer. So they have, you know, war markets, as we're discussing. And people who participate can actually suggest different markets for them to create. So it's sort of like you could like DIY your own market if you're influential enough. So yes, basically almost anything you could think of.
5: Okay, so you could ostensibly create a bet that says, well, let's take current events right now, that you could create a bet that says, I don't even know if this is actually on any prediction market, that by this coming Friday, President Trump or the United States won't sign, will or will not sign the peace deal, supposed peace deal with Iran. You could make a bet on that. You could actually create that.
7: You could create it, but I'm pretty sure it probably exists already. I'll have to check.
5: Okay. So, David, now with that in mind, let me turn back to you. I don't know if you have any examples of the kinds of bets that you see that look very, very anomalous in the military, defense world, and political markets. Are there any that sort of stand out to you?
6: I think a good illustrative example was last summer when, you know, there was a lot of uncertainty about when military strikes would happen in Iran. And like we've discussed, Polymarket, there's basically every market possible. You can bet whether or not they're going to happen on a Tuesday, on a Wednesday, on a Thursday, on a Friday, on a Saturday. They're that specific. And what's pretty insane when you look at the data is that there's this level of insider kind of prediction or like a foreseeing of the future, where you see concentration of long shot bets, lots of money at low odds on exactly the Friday and Saturday markets where ultimately the strike on Iran would happen, and not on Tuesday, Wednesday, Thursday, when of course the U.S. government was still deliberating and potentially planning for a later in the week strike. So it's that detailed, it's that specific, and there's so much money at stake, and it's happening sometimes minutes or hours before the actual event occurs, that there could be traders around the world that have access to sophisticated satellite data, or that are really good at predicting what the American military is going to do, but more likely it's somebody on the inside who's involved with the deliberations or the planning, who, like you said, is taking out their phone and making bets on the side.
5: Okay, so let's talk about this a little bit more. Well, a lot more, David and Kate. Minutes sometimes before the action actually either happens or doesn't. Are you talking about, I think, was it earlier this year that somebody was placing actually quite large bets on specific things regarding the United States behavior with Iran? Is that what you're talking about?
6: Absolutely. I mean, okay. The events that we've focused on really involve military strikes against Iran, the kidnapping in Venezuela, the things where there's classified information that's within government servers, within government conversations, but is leaking out onto these platforms because people are realizing they can make money quickly and potentially not get caught.
5: Okay. So, Kate, by the way, of course, you were 100% right. We just looked up what's happening on Polymarket regarding the U.S.-Iran permanent peace deal. And right now, there are some $343 million in bets on that question.
7: Oh, my goodness.
5: Or at least one versions of that question at this moment. Wow. Okay. Now, Kate, can you talk a little bit about potentially how far this can go? I mean, the allegations against the U.S. Special Forces officer are one thing, but you've spoken with people on Capitol Hill who have concerns that the possibility of betting made on with insider knowledge in the government goes perhaps even deeper.
7: Oh, yes, yes. I talked to Senator Chris Murphy, who is coming out swinging, saying he believes that this goes, there are people in the White House potentially profiting off of this kind of market and using information that they are getting in, you know, the Situation Room to place trades, or I don't know, maybe tell their spouses. It's a little unclear, but you know, that is what he believes. He's definitely not alone in that belief. There's overwhelming and often honestly bipartisan concern about insider trading from government officials on these platforms. Now, I will say the White House has, I've asked them about this multiple times, as you can imagine, and they always say that, you know, it's their employees are prohibited from betting, which is an interesting choice of words because there's also this parallel huge fight going on over whether this is gambling or whether this is commodities trading. And the White House's official stance is that it's commodities trading. But anyways, they say it's gambling is not allowed, have not clarified to me whether they consider this gambling or trading. But, you know, they're denying it. No one has been arrested. I am certainly very interested to see what the next arrests will be. The Commodity Futures Trading Commission, which is the federal agency overseeing these markets, you know, has stated that insider trading is illegal, that they're planning to catch people and prosecute people who are doing this. But so far, there's one person, and it's a soldier. You know, he's clearly an important person, but you know,
5: yeah,
7: he's not in the Situation.
5: Okay, so well, let's back up here. Back up to what you said a little earlier. That Senator Murphy, Democrat of Connecticut, says that he and other people believe that folks who have access to the Situation Room, that some of them might be actively using that knowledge and making bets on prediction markets. Okay, that's quite an allegation. Did he present you with any kind of evidence?
7: It seemed to be more of a vibes-based allegation.
5: Okay.
7: But you know what? Anyone listening to this who has any evidence, please get in touch with me. I would obviously love to pursue that.
5: Yeah, she's Kate Nibbs, and she's at Wired Magazine, okay, folks? Yeah. Okay, David, can I turn back to you? Because this is very, very, very important. I mean, I don't want to dwell too much in speculation. So let's go to the question of, okay, in the cases that you've already identified, with all the information that you know screened from the blockchain, et cetera, where people are beating the odds on these military or defense-based bets on prediction markets, first of all, like, how can we glean or what evidence would you look for to know whether or not it is insider trading or just folks getting wildly lucky?
6: It's a great question. And as people outside the platforms that aren't working in law enforcement, it's basically impossible for us to identify or, you know, find the person behind these accounts making the bets. The money slips back into the crypto ecosystem. You can see how it moves through different coins and different wallets and sometimes gets laundered on cryptocurrency. But at some point, our powers of investigation are limited because we can't subpoena an exchange or any of these other institutions that live and make cryptocurrency happen to figure out who is the person who initially deposited the money that was used to make one of these long shot bets.
5: Okay.
6: That said, and I think what happened with the Van Dyck case is that the government used that power. They used their requests and subpoenas to follow the money all the way to the natural person and then made the arrest. And we think that there's a couple dozen of such cases that we can see in the data, and that it would be actually quite easy for investigators anywhere around the world to unlock the identity of the people making the bets. But, you know, without that power of subpoena, there's very little that the rest of us can do besides kind of trace the money and illustrate that this is happening and it's a big problem and that's potentially solvable.
5: Yeah, I'm glad you went back to the Van Dyke case because I was just going to ask about that. And once again, I'm looking at the indictment, and you're right, they must have had some kind of subpoena power to determine, I mean, or at least have enough evidence to allege that Van Dyke himself created that Polymarket account. And then it says, later on, the Justice Department says that following his successful, you know, quote-unquote trades, Van Dyke allegedly sent most of his proceeds to a foreign cryptocurrency vault before depositing them online in a newly created brokerage account. So that, I mean, if all that is true and proven in a court, that would comprise the chain of evidence, David.
6: Absolutely. And you know, the government is doing this every day when it investigates scams and all the other malicious activity that's happening on cryptocurrency. We've got companies around the world that have the advanced technology to trace money on crypto. The question is whether they're going to put it to use to solve these questions on prediction markets that are related to insider trading. And like you said, we only have one example, but we know it's happening more often than that. And I would hope that our government will do more. And in fact, there are governments around the world that are trying to do more. I hope we can take the lead in saying that enough is enough, and we're going to make an example over a large number of cases and potentially deter people from doing this in the future.
5: Okay, Kate, I'd love to go back to what the White House told you, because you're right. It is an interesting choice of words that they're saying no one in the White House is, quote unquote, betting. But so did they say that people are engaging in commodity trading, or is that like the implication, or clarify?
7: They didn't come out and say that people were engaging in prediction market trades. You know, I think you can read between the lines a little bit with the fact that the Trump family is very actively involved in the prediction market industry. Donald Trump Jr. is an advisor to Kalshi and an investor in Polymarket. They also are planning to launch their own prediction market through Truth Social, their platform. Perhaps, but no one has straight up come out and said to me, oh yeah, we're trading on Polymarket, just not using classified information. That is an open question. What they were saying was that no one is allowed to gamble. And
5: right. But the White House told you, because you said a little earlier, and I just want to be sure that I'm hearing you appropriately, that they consider prediction markets like commodities trading?
7: That is the position of the federal government.
5: Of the federal government right now.
7: Yes.
5: Okay.
7: Yes.
5: That's interesting, because commodities trading is regulated.
7: Yes, it is. And this is the thing that is really confusing about what's happening in the prediction market industry right now. Polymarket, which is where a lot of these really suspicious trades are taking place, the Polymarket platform that we're talking about is actually blocked in the United States. Americans are not allowed to use it. Americans are using it by signing up for virtual private networks and hiding their locations, but they're not technically allowed to use it. It is not regulated by the federal government. It's offshore. Okay. Kalshi is the other leading prediction market company. That one is federally regulated. That one does not use cryptocurrency. So like, if you want to sign up for Kalshi, you have to give them your name and like information about you. So that one's a little harder to do really sketchy insider trading on, because they have know your customer requirements.
5: Okay, Kate, hang on here for just a second, because we have a break coming up here. We'll get back to the differences between Polymarket, Kalshi, and regulation, and as David was talking about a little earlier, investigation. So much more in just a moment. This is On Point.
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8: With your Athens area weather for Monday, June 15th, I'm Colin Vereen. This afternoon, mostly sunny with highs in the mid-80s. Tonight, mostly cloudy with lows in the upper 60s. Tomorrow, Tuesday, mostly cloudy, a 50% chance of showers and thunderstorms that afternoon with highs in the lower 80s. Tuesday night, mostly cloudy, a chance of showers and thunderstorms with lows in the mid-60s. 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
5: You're back with On Point. I'm Meghna Chakrabarty, and today we are talking about insider trading, for lack of a better term, of prediction markets, and specifically what happens when people with sensitive government information, because they may work for the United States federal government, what happens when they use that information to make bets on prediction markets. So not only about the sheer fact of the illegality of insider trading, but then perhaps more, even more significantly, could those bets have an impact on the outcome of the events themselves? Events that the United States government is involved in. Kate Nibbs joins us today. She's a senior writer at Wired, where she covers prediction markets. And David Zaccone is with us as well. He's co-founder of the Anti-Corruption Data Collective and an associate professor of political science at George Washington University. Now, Kate had mentioned a little bit earlier the CFTC, the Commodities Trading Regulatory Body in the United States. Well, let's hear from a voice that's associated with the CFTC. This is Harry Crane. He is a professor of statistics at Rutgers University and also a member of the Commodity Futures Trading Commission's Innovation Advisory Committee. He also has a Substack called Prediction Markets Newsletter. And back in March, he published an article headlined Insider Trading in Prediction Markets, Good or Bad? Well, Professor Crane is not as immediately concerned about insider trading in prediction markets. And he says regulation and policy should determine what's allowed and what's restricted. And right now, he says, well, there just isn't a lot of regulation to put restrictions in place.
12: But I don't think it should just be assumed that because it feels wrong, it is wrong in some technical sense. There does have to be a formal framework or else we don't know what we're doing.
5: So we asked Professor Crane specifically about the case of U.S. Army Special Forces Master Sergeant Gannon Ken Van Dyke, the case of alleged insider trading that Kate, David, and I had been talking about throughout this hour. Now, Professor Crane says it's important to acknowledge that Van Dyke has been charged with a number of offenses, including the unlawful use of confidential government information for personal gain. But Professor Crane says the charges aren't the ones typically associated with insider trading because he says they don't legally apply in this case.
12: I think that there's a tendency to want to just bring over wholesale, you know, whatever definitions there are, whatever concepts there are from the securities world and insider trading in the stock market, and to bring that over into the event contract and prediction markets world.
5: Professor Crane also says concern over insider trading doesn't acknowledge the nuance of how prediction markets work, about how knowledge flows about certain events or actions. And he says there's a difference between being a decision maker about certain events and their outcomes and simply being very resourceful in gathering publicly available knowledge about events. He says, take, for example, bets made on what songs would be played during the Super Bowl's halftime.
12: If you can sit outside of a Super Bowl and listen on a public street to what the songs are being, you know, sung, that's public information, right? It's just that other people aren't collecting the information. And so that's what these markets, they incentivize. I mean, it, in some sense, you can think it's ridiculous. It's kind of crazy, but it's also exactly what these things incentivize. People will argue whether that's what we want our society to be doing, but put that aside for, as we sit here today, these are legal markets. They do exist.
5: And Crane says, bottom line for him, he thinks it's absurd to impose tight levels of restrictions on insider trading in prediction markets, because even though the current federal government's position is that prediction markets are commodities markets, Professor Crane says they are not commodities or securities markets.
12: These prediction markets are fundamentally information markets. People trade on information. And if we're trying to, in some sense, make it illegal to trade if you have information, then, you know, what do these markets become? What are we even doing here? I mean, it's essentially, we want to basically extract any kind of privileged information out so that every market is basically like a roulette wheel where anybody playing that game has exactly the same information and there's no way you could have an advantage in the market.
5: So that's Professor Harry Crane at Rutgers University. And as I mentioned, he's also a member of the Commodity Futures Trading Commission Innovation Advisory Committee. Okay, so Professor Zacconi, let me turn to you here because I want to go straight at this big, almost philosophical point that Professor Crane makes. He says, well, they're not commodities markets because they're not trading in physical commodities. These are information markets. I'm just wondering, though, have we reached the point where we should see information as a commodity or not?
6: I think information can be a commodity, and I think most commodities markets and equities markets are also trading on information as well. So it's kind of a strange distinction to say that if I buy a certain stock, I'm not using my informedness. I'm not doing research. I'm not making a bet based on what I think is going to happen in the market information. So I think that's a little misleading. I also think that the point was made, yes, I haven't heard any calls to say we want to restrict the use of public information when these bets are being made. I think what we're most concerned about is when private, sensitive, classified information, the same stuff we regulate when it comes to commodities or equities, when that's being used to privilege a small group of insiders and the public is unaware of that, that's what needs to be regulated. That's what needs to be pursued by our government. So I want to be clear about where the concerns are. They're not necessarily about the Super Bowl or about sports or about culture, but they're about private information that no one really has access to, or maybe it's illegal to have access to or share beyond a certain set of constraints.
5: Yeah, and as you said, private and potentially highly sensitive and classified information even. Now, Kate, let's take a step back here because I suppose I should have asked you much earlier. In the United States, are prediction markets regulated and at all? And if so, how?
7: Yes, they are. And it's kind of, I think, a big misconception that they're not, because people have been getting away with so much. They're regulated. It's just that the enforcement on the regulations has been lackluster, which is why we've only had one arrest. The CFTC that we were discussing, the federal regulator in charge of this, they prohibit insider trading. The Commodity Exchange Act is the law connected to the CFTC that prohibits insider trading. So it is illegal. Like, you're not allowed to insider trade on commodities markets. And right now, for better or for worse, prediction markets are considered commodities markets in the U.S. So it's not a Wild West in theory. It's just that in practice, we're not seeing the level of arrests that you would expect to see when you're looking as David was saying, at all of these suspicious trading patterns going on.
5: But you've spoken with Michael Selig, I believe, the chair of the CFTC. And what did he tell you?

0: But, you know, it's not like he's out here saying, actually, it's fine. Go ahead and insider trade. Yeah.
1: Okay. So I want to just hit another example here, because these examples are both kind of like just absurd to think about, but also really important to understand. And this is outside of defense. This is in elections. And you covered this, Kate, that a U.S. Senate candidate from Virginia, Mark Moran, serious underdog in the Senate race there, he got caught doing insider trading on Kalshi on his own campaign.
0: Yeah, he did. So yeah, as I was saying before, like, Kalshi, you have to give them your name before you participate. So it's easier to catch people doing things they shouldn't be doing because they can just look up who's doing it. And what happened here was Mark placed trades on his own campaign, was caught, had a very sort of avant-garde excuse. He said he did it on purpose. You know, he said he did it on purpose. He wanted to see what would happen. He's not sorry. And, you know, he's claiming that it was basically a test of Kalshi's enforcement powers.
1: So says a gentleman whose claim to fame before running for the United States Senate was being a contestant on the reality dating show F-Boy Island.
0: Yes.
1: I can't believe I just said that on the radio, but I did. But he got caught, as to the point of what you were saying earlier, because on Kalshi, you actually have to give your real identifying information. But then there's Polymark, you said, that, which is technically based offshore, that you don't have to do that. Okay. So, I mean, so that's like, again, a little absurd little story within elections, but it gives us a window into the potentially much larger implications if, you know, more serious candidates or staffers on campaigns or what have you start placing bets on elections using knowledge that they have. Like, you can imagine, like, what if someone's placing a bet on whether or not the candidate they work for is going to step out of the race? So, David, this all circles me back to the point that you were making much earlier in terms of the why should we care beyond the just sheer, you know, complete ethical vacuity of using insider knowledge to make bets. I want you to tell me more about the, you know, the sort of specific policy, foreign policy, you know, elections outcomes or impacts this could have. I mean, you were saying that other people in other governments could be watching what's happening on prediction markets and somehow glean some intelligence about the actions or behaviors of the United States government?
2: I actually think it's no longer a low possibility. I think that's definitely happening, that other governments are monitoring prediction markets, especially related to American foreign policy. They're monitoring everything we're doing and trying to collect as much information about our government and our security apparatus. And given all the stories about how this is a leaky sieve, yes, I think with almost complete certainty, other governments are downloading the data, are getting alerts on suspicious trades, are looking at ones that are looking at markets that are very central to their own interests and trying to predict what the U.S. government's going to do. That, for them, is very advantageous. Like I said, they could prepare their response. They could put, you know, troops or resources or assets in different positions in order to defend, for example, against military strikes that the American government has signaled beforehand through prediction markets that it's going to execute. So this has real national security implications when it relates to these matters of defense. And I think that's why those statutes were being invoked in the Van Dyke cases, because I think the classic government official is going to see this as a leak of classified information, and that, you know, all the way up, is it can be deemed treason depending on how egregious the leak is.
1: But couldn't you make the counter argument though that if governments are just looking at the action or what's happening on a prediction market, that they're just looking at, to use the phrase again from Professor Crane, this is publicly available information. You can see what bets are being placed on what questions in prediction markets. Anybody could. So, you know, why that doesn't necessarily give that particular foreign adversary an edge or could be a potential threat to national security.
2: It depends on whether or not our government wanted to release that information at the time that it did. Yes.
1: Okay.
2: Once it hits the prediction markets, it's public for everyone to see. But if it's not, if that information is not being released by a top decision maker who says now it's time to announce the

0: date of the next strike, then they may be operating under the assumption that they have 48 hours more of complete opacity surrounding their moves, but the rest of the world kind of can see this coming and respond accordingly. So you have this discrepancy that private information is potentially being leaked preemptively or early, and that can create advantages for other people if our government is not the one releasing the information. If it's not coming from the top, that can create a host of other problems, and I think that's where the concerns are.
1: So, Kate, have the major players in prediction markets, we've mentioned Polymarket and Kalshi, have they decided to be more aggressive in their internal regulating of the bets that are being placed?
2: Yes, they've both made major pushes to beef up their surveillance programs. Polymarket works with this blockchain analysis company called Chainalysis. Kalshi has this very intense surveillance program. So they are making efforts. Whether it's enough or not remains to be seen.
1: Okay. David, we have just about a minute left, and one final question for you. We talked about the national security implications, and there's also just trust. Not just as in like the little issue of trust, but the significant issue of trust, right? Because when we're talking about people who work for the federal government, they take an oath to protect the United States, to protect the Constitution, to not behave in ways that are, you know, in opposition to the best interests of the American people. You know, I'm just wondering what the potential implications are in terms of how much we can trust the behavior of the government. And also, I mean, everything also links back to when we lose trust, we lose stability. There could be, I don't know, domino effects on, you know, economic stability, things like that. Am I overreading the potential implications here?
0: No, I'm generally concerned about prediction markets being the latest iteration of a sort of like casinofication of the American economy, where insiders with privileged access or information are able to make a lot of money and even kind of undermine or take apart institutions such as our system of classification in order to profit from it. And all of this destroys public trust, not just in our government, but in the kind of ideals of economic equality that I think we still should be striving towards. And I think prediction markets are follow sports betting and fantasy sports is just another example of the way that like a small group of people that have privileged access can make money at the expense of others and also abuse trust along the way.
1: Well, David Zaccone is co-founder of the Anti-Corruption Data Collective and an associate professor of political science at George Washington University. Professor Zaccone, thank you so much for joining us today.
0: Thank you.
1: And Kate Nibbs, senior writer at Wired. She covers prediction markets, the future of media, and AI as well. Kate, it was great to have you. Thank you, and thank you for your reporting.
2: Thank you so much.
1: I'm Meghna Chakrabarty. This is On Point.

0: This is All Things Considered from NPR News. We're about to hear the sounds of a city at the center of an Ebola outbreak. That city is Bunia in the Democratic Republic of Congo. The outbreak includes more than 800 confirmed cases and almost 200 deaths. It has been hard for reporters to gain access to Bunia, but Emmett Livingstone and photographer Arsene Mpiana are there for NPR.
1: In Bunia, people no longer greet each other with a handshake. Although the streets are lively and most people are carrying on as before, there are moments of discordance. A jeep packed with health workers in full protective suits and goggles speeds down the road. And within hours of arriving, the scale of the crisis becomes impossible to ignore. I'm looking at the tiling in front of a shop, which is covered in greenish liquid. A disinfectant team has just turned up and taken a body away. According to the story that locals are telling, it was an ill patient who was on the back of a motorbike being transported to hospital who projectile vomited and then died on the spot. Fear is creeping into everyday life, and hospitals, for the most part, aren't considered safe. I'm here in a hospital called Clinique Universelle. It's been completely shut down because just a few days ago, a patient was discovered to have had Ebola. Now a full disinfection team has been deployed. And I'm standing in front of a team of three women who are preparing large basins of chlorine solution. This is then going to be taken by another team and going to be sprayed on every single surface of this hospital. We were inside for only a few minutes. Health workers recommended we leave, saying it wasn't worth the risk. The hospital director is Dr. Patient Mazirine.
2: Ils n'ont pas peur, mais ils ont très peur.
1: He says doctors are not just afraid, they're very afraid. There isn't enough protective equipment. So far, there are only a handful of places where Ebola patients are being treated at the recommended standards. One of them is in Rwampara, just outside of Bunia. 18 patients with confirmed infections are receiving care here. I'm here in Rwampara Ebola Treatment Center, and I'm in an Ebola ward with doctors going from isolated room to isolated room checking on Ebola patients. All of us are in full protective gear, which includes a bib, two layers of clothing, several layers of gloves, goggles, a mask. It's difficult to describe the level of discomfort wearing one of these suits. It's very hot in Ituri, the sun is bright. It's very difficult to breathe inside the suit. And on top of that, the goggles fog up, so it's also difficult to see. These are the conditions under which doctors have to work. The Ebola patients themselves, some of them appear to be in a great deal of pain. We heard some people crying out. The doctor said that at a certain stage of the Ebola virus disease, the whole body aches and it's extremely painful. Emergency health workers say this patient is severely ill and needs a respirator. It's been ordered but hasn't yet arrived. Dr. Richard Cogent is a specialist in critical care and emerging infectious disease.
3: Les patients, ils traversent des moments très difficiles.
1: Dr. Cogent says what patients are going through is extremely difficult. The species of Ebola virus circulating has no vaccine, but with proper care, the disease is not necessarily a death sentence. And there are glimmers of hope. In Rwampara, about a dozen patients are on their way to making a full recovery. The outbreak was caught late, which is causing much of the suffering here. Health workers are desperately trying to catch up. For NPR News, I'm Emmett Livingstone in Bunia.
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1: This is Marketplace. I'm Kristen Schwab. The cultural campaign against plastic has focused on different products over the years. First, single-use water bottles and shopping bags.

0: piece of brown paper on the floor with colour on it, which he used as a palette. And he had these little paintings, either pinned on drawing pins or else hanging on the wall. And another time, he'd gone to Cannes to buy a trunk, a small travelling black trunk, and he opened his trunk in the balcony, and it was full of shards or pieces of pottery or anything that he'd found that interested him that he could make an object out of.
1: The summer won't be the last time the Surrealists meet, but for Eileen, it is perhaps the most carefree.
0: In 2 years' time, the war broke out, you see. The Nazis started their terrible doings. And we didn't know what had happened to Picasso for a long time. But then Lee Miller was the first to see him because she was working with the American forces. And she got to Paris with them at the liberation. And the first person he went to see was Picasso. And he was jolly glad to see her. It was marvellous.
1: During the war, Eileen returns to London, later showing her works at exhibitions in New York, Tokyo, Paris, and Amsterdam, one of the few female surrealist artists of her time.
0: I'm very happy as long as I can work. I would be very distressed to live a long time if I couldn't work, because I wouldn't know what to do with myself.
2: Eileen Agar, who died in 1991 at the age of 91. Her story was brought to us by the digital archivist Jonathan Charlton using BBC interviews and film excerpts from Lee, directed by Ellen Kuras from Sky Original. And our hats off to all the good people working to digitise and preserve the vast BBC sound archives from which we have drawn today's History Hour. We'll have more first-hand stories from the past for you next week, so do join us again then. For now, though, this is Max Pearson. From all of us here, thanks for listening. Goodbye.
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13: Live from NPR News in Washington, I'm Ryland Barton. The U.S. and Iran have reached an initial agreement that would extend their shaky ceasefire and lead to the reopening of the Strait of Hormuz. But significant challenges remain to ending the war, including whether Israel will continue its offensive in Lebanon and the fate of Iran's nuclear program. NPR's Danielle Kurtzleben reports Trump has been looking for a way to end the war.
14: He's probably celebrating because he needed an off-ramp here. His approval plummeted amid this war, including his approval on the economy, which had been a strong point for him. Gas prices went up. Fertilizer prices went up. Inflation passed 4%, so he wanted out. And now, since this all was announced, yeah, oil prices have fallen and stocks went up. So Trump is likely happy, even if this memorandum